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4: Welcome to Harmonia. I'm Angela Mariani. This hour, we're all about that bass, the Chaconne to be specific. From Peru to Paris and from the street to the operatic stage, this harmonic bass formula has had us singing, dancing, and strumming for more than four centuries, having swept through Europe along with the Spanish guitar. We'll trace the Chaconne from its mythical island origins through the many delightful variations passed from musician to musician over the years, with settings by Juan de Aranez, Monteverdi, J.S. Bach, and more. Even our featured recording keeps them coming, La Centifolia's release, Chaconne.

Andrew Lawrence King in the Harp Consort with Chaconas y Marionas from Lucas Ruiz de Ribayaz's Luzi Norte Musical, a treatise on playing and singing to the Spanish guitar, harp, and organ, published in Madrid in 1677. Harpist Ruiz de Ribayaz had visited Peru in 1667 in the entourage of the Spanish colonial viceroy.

You might know the chaconne or chacona as one of the many stock musical patterns known as grounds or ostinato basses, things like the passacaglia, la follia, or romanesca. These repeated musical structures, like the one we're hearing in the background played by La Voz Galana, were often based on popular songs and dances and served as a basis for improvisation. Around the beginning of the 17th century, chamber music with basso continuo became an important commodity in the world of printed music, and instrumentalists began to translate their improvisation techniques into music notation. Among these techniques, we find these patterns, particular bass lines and chord progressions that remained popular compositional and improvisational devices well into the 18th century. Here's an example played by L'Arpeggiata.

Christina Pluhar led L'Arpeggiata on a pair of chaconnes by Andrea Falconieri, O Vezzosetta and L'Eroica. Chaconne, C-H-A-C-O-N-N-E, is a common spelling in English, French, and German for the Spanish chacona, C-H-A-C-O-N-A, which typically appears in Italian as C-I-A-C-C-O-N-A. The first documented appearance of the word chacona is in a 1598 poem by a Spanish colonist in Peru, Mateo Rosas de Oquendo. From a colonizer's perspective, he described both the chacona and the zarabanda, or saraband, as demonic dances practiced by the indigenous Peruvians. Quechua chronicler Guaman Poma associated the chacona with the lowest classes of indigenous and criollo Peruvians around 1615. The chacona's seedy reputation accompanied it to Europe with returning colonists. In Spain, it was known as a baile, one of the low dances of the street, tavern, and public theaters, along with the zarabanda, jacara, and seguidilla, all of which were more physically suggestive than the stylized danzas practiced at court. Bailes like the chacona also served as dance songs, in which sexual and satirical lyrics alternate with a refrain celebrating the so-called Island of Chacona, a mythical, voluptuous utopia that came to be associated with the Spanish colonies in the Americas. We'll hear Juan de Aranje's 1632 version of the dance song, with the traditional refrain, A la vida bona, vida, vámonos a Chacona, to the good life, let's all go to Chacona.

José Miguel Moreno and Orfenica Lira played Juan de Araña's Chacona a la Vida Bona with its refrain, Vámonos a Chacona. That refrain raises another interesting possibility about the salacious aspect of the Chacon's origin story. In a 1621 poetry collection by Pedro Arias Perez, there's another dance song text with a similar Let's All Go to Chacona refrain, but these lyrics state that the island is also known as Cucaña. In addition to the word's modern reference to a game, Cucaña may be a transliteration of cocaine, the medieval mythical utopia of pleasure and happiness, or it could be a reference to cuca, the Quechua word for the coca leaf. Since we know that Spanish colonists imitated and exploited the indigenous practice of chewing coca leaves to induce, quote, great contentment, some have speculated that there could be some connection here with the vida bona of the Chacona song refrains.

Edwin Garcia and La Sonorosa with Vida, Vida, Vida Bona by Luis de Briceño from his Guitar Method printed in Paris in 1626. From the beginning, the chacona was closely associated with the early five-course Spanish guitar, often called Baroque guitar nowadays. Its first appearance in notated music was in Girolamo Montesardo's 1606 Nuova Invenzione d'Intavolatura, or Newly Invented Tablature. Montesardo's book is also the first guitar music printed in Italy, and in it he claims to have developed the chord notation system known as alfabeto. The guitar had already been introduced to Italian musicians by Spanish colonists in the Kingdom of Naples, and it became an increasingly trendy instrument over the course of the 17th century. The guitar's popularity led to an increase in print music that catered to it, which in turn spread formulas like the chacona favored by Spanish guitarists.

0: Bud Roach sang and played Accenti Querulli, a 1636 cantata on the Chacona formula by Giovanni Felice Sanchez. Early music can mean a lot of things. What does it mean to you? Let us know your thoughts and ideas. Contact us at harmoniaearlymusic.org, where you'll also find playlists and an archive of past shows. You're listening to Harmonia. I'm Angela Mariani.
1: 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Like, really know them? If you don't, you're not alone. Hi, I'm Diana Opong from NPR's Life Kit. If you want to be a better neighbor, there's a lot you can do. First tip, get out there and introduce yourself. Let your neighbors know you're there to help if they ever need a hand. Second tip, looking out for your neighbors is important. And remember that everyone deserves to be safe and comfortable. If something is making you uncomfortable or upset, take a beat and ask yourself why. 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
0: Welcome back. This hour, we're exploring the development of the chaconne, or chacona. There are a lot of ways that musicians adapted the dance structure, chord progression, and general attitude associated with the chacona as it spread throughout Europe. For a while, though, one composer's version became the gold standard after his interpretation of the chacona rhythm and bass contour went viral, so to speak. Claudio Monteverdi's Zeffiro Torna duet is among the best-known early 17th century chaconnas, and this is one of the best-known recordings of it by L'Arpeggiata.

Nuria Rial and Philip Jaruski sang Monteverdi's Zeffiro Torna with the ensemble L'Arpeggiata from their CD Teatro d'Amore. The chaconne even made its way into church music. In his second volume of Sacred Symphonies, published in 1647, Heinrich Schütz borrowed part of the Zeffiro Torna chaconne from his mentor, Monteverdi, for a section of the sacred concerto Es steh Gott auf, Let God Arise. Let's hear that excerpt. You'll recognize the harmonies from the previous piece we just heard. But you might also notice, if you are theoretically inclined, that near the end, Schütz manipulates the repeating harmonic pattern and changes it to a minor key before moving back to major at the end. Keep that in mind when we hear the Bach piece in a few minutes. But first, here's the Schütz excerpt.

Matteo Messori led Capella Augustana in that excerpt from Heinrich Schütz's sacred concerto Es steht Gott auf, featuring a partial contrafact of Monteverdi's Zeffiro Torna. As time passed, the chaconne and similar ground basses, such as the passacaglia, were often used for slower, more stately pieces. One of the most celebrated examples of the chaconne occurs as the last movement of Johann Sebastian Bach's second violin partita in D minor. This profound and deeply expressive piece is a world away from the body dances that brought these improvisatory chord patterns to Europe in the first place. It's thought that Bach's chaconne might be a reflection on the loss of his first wife, Barbara, who passed away unbeknownst to him while he was away on a trip. Here's Bach's monumental chaconne played on Baroque violin by Amandine Beyer.

Amandine Beyer performed the Chaconne from J.S. Bach's Violin Partita No. 2 in D minor, BWV 1004. La Centifolia, led by Leila Chaye, released their album Chaconne in January of 2023. Chaye has curated an energetic selection of chaconnes and other ground-based works for 1 to 3 violins and continuo. Here's a chaconne by Purcell.

Leila Shayeg and La Centifolia, with a chaconne from Henry Purcell's The Gordian Knot Untied, incidental music to a play published in 1691. We'll close with another Purcell piece appropriately titled Three Parts Upon a Ground. This is La Centifolia from the CD Chaconna.

Henry Purcell's Three Parts Upon a Ground. Leila Shayegh led La Centifolia on this hour's featured recording, Chaconna, released on the Glossa label in January 2023. Harmonia is a production of WFIU and part of the educational mission of Indiana University. 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You can follow us on Facebook by searching for Harmonia Early Music. The writer for this edition of Harmonia was Chelsea Belt. Thanks to our studio engineer Michael Pashkash and our production team, Luann Johnson, Aaron Kane, and John Bailey. I'm Angela Mariani, inviting you to join us again for the next edition of Harmonia.

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3: Hola, bienvenidos a Fiesta. I am composer Elvio Barilari. Our show today is dedicated to the great Alberto Ginastera, this enormous Argentine composer, one of the most important composers in the world during the 20th century. He was born in Argentina in 1916. He died in Switzerland in 1983 after living for several years already in Europe and Switzerland. The first piece we are going to listen to is the Piano Sonata No. 1 from 1952. I wanted to present something from very early in Ginastera's career to see already what this 30-something years old composer was already capable of doing. And it's also a piece that has a strong influence of the Argentinian folk music. It's modernistic, but at the same time, very Argentine, very Río de la Plata in the rhythms, taking rhythms from different dances. The movements are allegro marcato, presto misterioso, adagio molto appassionato, and ruvido ed ostinato. The recording we have is by the great Venezuelan pianist Gabriela Montero. Alberto Ginastera, Piano Sonata No. 1.

That was the great piano sonata number 1 from 1952 by a young Alberto Ginastera. The recording was made by pianist Gabriela Montero, the Venezuelan pianist. And as you probably heard, there are many angular rhythms, many dance rhythms that Ginastera loved his whole life. Those are gaucho rhythms from the countryside in the Rio de la Plata area. It's a folk music shared by the Argentines, the Uruguayans, and some part of Paraguay, south of Brazil. That's the musical region, Rio de la Plata. This is Fiesta. I am composer Elvio Barilari, and today we are featuring the great Alberto Ginastera. Our next piece is relatively well known, the Pampeana No. 2 for cello and piano from 1979, from a more mature era in the composer's life, but still with those memories and that taste for the melodies and the rhythms of Argentina. We picked this version because one special trait: the featured cellist is Aurora Natola Ginastera, Ginastera's wife. She was a very, very important cello player, and in this case, she's accompanied by another very, very important Argentine musician that migrated to England and became also an important character in the British music life, the pianist Alberto Portugués. This is the Pampeana No. 2 for cello and piano by Argentine composer Alberto Ginastera.

0: That was the Pampeana for cello and piano from 1979 by Argentine composer Alberto Ginastera. The cello was performed by his wife, Aurora Natola Ginastera, and the pianist was Alberto Portuguese. Today on Fiesta, we are featuring pieces by the great Alberto Ginastera. On the second half of the program, we will listen to the last piece Ginastera composed, the great, majestic, and magical Popol Vuh, the vision of the creation of the world according to the Mayans. To stream free episodes of Fiesta, please go to our website, wfnt.com/fiesta. 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Also, please go to Facebook, like us since you are there, and you can write to us and you can learn more about Latin American music. 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

Bienvenidos nuevamente a Fiesta. I am composer Elvio Barilari, today featuring the great Argentine composer Alberto Ginastera. Ginastera was born in Argentina in 1916. He died in Switzerland in 1983. And precisely that year of 1983, he finished a piece that he started to compose in 1975. His posthumous piece, a majestical tapestry based on the Mayan mythology, the Popol Vuh, that represents the myth of the creation of the world per the Mayan vision. This is Ginastera's take on that deep and spiritual conception. The Popol Vuh, La Creación del Mundo Maya, the creation of the Mayan world, Opus 44 from 1975/1983 by Argentine composer Alberto Ginastera. The symphony orchestra from Köln in Germany, and the conductor is Stefan Asbury.

I am always completely astonished after I listen to the Popol Vuh, the myth of the Mayan creation of the world, as put to music by Alberto Ginastera. Is one of the great pieces of classical music in the 20th century, full of colors, full of melodies, full of rhythms, full of different atmospheric transitions. Great, great, great piece. I hope you enjoyed that piece as much as I did. If you did, please go to our website, wfmt.com/fiesta. There you can stream free episodes of our program. Also, please go to Facebook, to our Facebook page. Then you can like us, you can write to us, and you can learn more about Latin American music. Muchas gracias to our producer, Daniel Goldberg. Muchas, pero muchas gracias to our main sponsor, Joy Saxon. Y, por supuesto, muchas, pero muchas gracias para todos ustedes. Estamos en la cadena radial de WFMT.

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4: Thanks for joining me for Concierto, the bilingual program featuring classical music by Spanish and Latin American composers and performers. Soy Frank Dominguez. 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

0: Camarata Romeo, led by the Cuban conductor Zenaida Romeo, with Música para Cuerdas, Music for Strings, by the Argentine composer Roberto Camaño. He was born in Buenos Aires in 1923 and lived until 1993. He was a pianist and an orchestra conductor, as well as being a composer, and for a time he was the music director of the famous Teatro Colón in Buenos Aires. This is Concierto, classical music by Spanish and Latin American composers and performers. Soy Frank Dominguez. Muchas gracias por escuchar.
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0: With the Concierto app, you can listen on your smartphone or tablet computer to the first program with classical music presented in English and in Spanish, and with a special focus on the contributions by Spanish and Latin American composers and performers. 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Continuamos con el dúo Cavatina, consistiendo del guitarrista de Bosnia, Denis Azabajic, y la flautista española, Eugenia Moliner. Aquí tocan una fantasía sobre temas de la ópera La Traviata, por Giuseppe Verdi.

The most popular music by the Mexican composer Arturo Márquez, Danzón No. 2, with the Philharmonic Orchestra of the Americas conducted by Alondra de la Parra. She was born in New York but was raised in Mexico, and she founded the Philharmonic Orchestra of the Americas in 2004 at the age of 23. This is Concierto, classical music by Spanish and Latin American composers and performers, and presented in English and in Spanish. Soy Frank Domínguez. Muchas gracias por escuchar.

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0: Cuban pianist Santiago Rodriguez playing music by another Cuban, Ernesto Lecuona. That was his Andalucía suite. Ernesto Lecuona was born in Cuba in 1895, and he studied piano with his sister Ernestina, who was a famous pianist. Later, he studied at the National Conservatory in Havana. Lecuona became one of the best-known Latin American musicians, with success in Europe and the United States, just as much for his popular songs as well as his classical-style compositions.
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0: Con la aplicación de conciertos se puede escuchar por su teléfono o computadora tablet el primer programa de música clásica bilingüe que llama especialmente la atención a las contribuciones de compositores y artistas españoles y latinoamericanos. 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

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He was born in Granada in 1977, and he studied music at the conservatory of that city, and later he studied the history of art and acting at the University of Granada. He also studied conducting at the University of Alcalá de Henares and with conductors Christopher Hogwood and Harry Christophers. Terminamos con música para guitarra por el mexicano Manuel Ponce. Escuchamos su Sonatina Meridional con el guitarrista francés Judicael Perrois.

0: Music by the Mexican composer Manuel Ponce, his Sonatina Meridional, or Southern Sonata, Judical Pauwa, the French guitarist, performing. This has been Concierto, classical music by Spanish and Latin American composers and performers. Yo soy Frank Dominguez. Hasta la próxima.
1: Hi, I'm Ravenna Koenig, the West Coast Bureau Chief for NPR. 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NPR also has bureau chiefs for the Northeast, the South, the Midwest, and the Mountain West, not to mention 246 member stations across the country.
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Peter Van de Graaff speaking. Good to have you along. Before we get to Mendelssohn's String Octet, one of his true masterpieces, here is music by a British composer named Anna Klein. And this is This Midnight Hour, BBC Symphony, conducted by Sakari Oramo.

BBC Symphony Sakari Oromo, conducting music by British composer Anna Klein, her This Midnight Hour. Another piece about midnight, as this is by Richard Heuberger, specialized in writing operettas. This is, in fact, from an operetta called The Opera Ball, and the title of this section is Midnight Bells. It's with Ulrika Anima Matei in this transcription, with Samuel Sanders, piano.

That's an arrangement of some music from an operetta by a very successful operetta composer named Richard Heuberger from the Opera Ball. That was Midnight Bells with Ulrika Anima Matei and Samuel Sanders piano. This also has to do with bells. It is from a secular oratorio by George Frederick Handel called L'Allegro, il Penseroso ed il Moderato. And this is Or Let the Merry Bells Ring Round.

Richard Capp, Philharmonia Virtuosi of New York, or Let the Merry Bells Ring Round, from a secular oratorio by Handel. We come now to what has been called the greatest piece ever composed by a teenager. And it was Felix Mendelssohn who wrote this string octet when he was, 16 years old is all. As you listen to the genius behind this, keep that in mind. 1825 composition now by Mendelssohn. Here is a performance by, appropriately, two string quartets working together, and two prominent quartets as well, the Orion and the Guarneri quartets, and music of a very young Felix Mendelssohn.

String Octet by Felix Mendelssohn with the Guarneri and Orion Quartets. Mendelssohn did a lot to resurrect interest in the music of Johann Sebastian Bach, so it is to him that we briefly turn now for this fugue from the Well-Tempered Clavier, Book 1.

0: That was harpsichordist Léon Berbon performing from the Well-Tempered Clavier Book 1 by Johann Sebastian Bach and one of the many fugues.
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0: This is Peter Van de Graaff selecting the music for you, telling you a little bit about it. If you like music from the classical period of classical music, the late 18th century, I think you'll enjoy what I have here for you. We're going to spend a bit of time in France. We have a piece in the classical style by a 20th century pianist named Dinu Lipati, a Romanian pianist composer, and we'll also hear some Haydn. Let's begin with this by French composer, actually Belgian-born, André Grétry, very successful in 18th century Paris. He wrote a lot of operas. And here's a little suite from a quite forgotten opera by Grétry called Lucile. It's with the Britannia Orchestra.

Stefan Sonderling leading the Britannia Orchestra, suite from an opera called Lucile by André Gretry. When we think of music from 18th century, we think of Mozart and Haydn, the late 18th century I'm talking about here, the classical period, so-called. But there was a lot going on in France as well. And here is a symphony by a contemporary of maybe a little bit closer to Haydn than Mozart, named François-Joseph Gosset, G-O-S-S-E-C, Symphony No. 2 in E-flat, with Stefan Sonderling and the Britannia Orchestra.

That was the Bretagne Orchestra, conducted by Stefan Sanderling, and music by French composer of the late 18th century, François-Joseph Gosset, and his Symphony No. 2. This is music not from the late 18th century, but in the style thereof. It's by the 20th century Romanian pianist, composer, Dinu Lipati, his Little Concerto in the Classical Style. Luisa Boratz is the conductor with the Academy of St. Martin in the Fields, conducted by Jamie Martin.

Concertino in the Classical Style by Dinu Lipati. Luisa Boratz with the Academy of St. Martin in the Fields in that performance. Let's continue here with music from the classical period of classical music, the late 18th century, in other words. And here's some Mozart. Samuel Palafi in tuba plays this aria from Don Giovanni.

The Champagne Aria, Fin Candalvino from Mozart's Don Giovanni. Samuel Palafian played the tuba solo. And more from the classical period. This is a piano trio, the number 39 in G by Haydn with the Beaux-Arts Trio.

performance by the Beaux-Arts Trio of one of the many piano trios, in other words, for piano, violin, and cello, by Joseph Haydn, piano trio number 39 in G major. Speaking of Haydn and piano trios, late in his career, as he was in London, he arranged many Scottish folk songs for piano, trio, and voice, and here's one of them, I Love My Love. It is sung by Lorna Anderson with the Eisenstadt Piano Trio.

0: That was the Eisenstadt-Haydn Trio, accompanying soprano Lorna Anderson in Haydn's arrangement of a Scottish folk song, I Love My Love.
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0: My sincere hope is that you can stick around a while and enjoy music with me. I'm Peter Vandegraff, your host. We're going to hear some music inspired by children for a little bit, including a very famous work by Georges Bizet. And then we're going to continue with music from 19th century France and hear a couple of pieces which are based on melodies from one of the great operas of that period and place, Gounod's Faust. Let's begin here with this by French composer Eugène Botza. It's called The Children's Overture, and, well, let's just say it freely borrows from some music of Respighi you may recognize. Here is the DePaul University Wind Ensemble, Donald DeRoche conducting.

Performance there by the DePaul University Wind Ensemble, Donald DeRoche the conductor, and music inspired by children. It's called the Children's Overture from 1964 by French composer Eugène Botza. It's a very famous collection of piano pieces by Georges Bizet called Jeux d'enfants, Children's Games, each miniature depicting a different child's game. And famously, Bizet orchestrated a few of them into a suite, but then there's a recording of the complete Jeu d'enfant orchestrated by Hershey Kay. And we're going to hear that suite now, the whole thing, with the San Francisco Ballet Orchestra conducted by Martin West.

That's originally piano music for piano four hands by Georges Bizet, called Jeux d'enfants, Children's Games, orchestrated, some of them, by Bizet himself, but the rest orchestrated by Hershey Kay and Roy Douglas. That was the San Francisco Ballet Orchestra. Martin West was the conductor. Let's stay in 19th century France and hear right now an etude by a woman who was a teacher at the Paris Conservatory for decades. Her name was Louise Farranque, and for her students, she wrote a whole lot of etudes, including this, one of the 25 easy etudes played by Maria Stratigou.

the 10th of the 25 Easy Etudes by Louise Farranque, as recorded by pianist Maria Stratigou. We're going to focus now on a single opera from 19th century France, one of the greatest, still a standard repertoire item. It's called Faust by Charles Gounod. Let's first hear a fantasy on the waltz from Gounod's Faust, as arranged by Franz Liszt, played by Gábor Farkas.

Gábor Farkas, the pianist, and a fantasy on the waltz from Gounod's Faust. Another Faust fantasy, this by the Spanish violinist-composer Pablo de Sarasate, with Rachel Barton Pine and Patrick Sinisich.

Rachel Martin Pine and Patrick Sinizich with a fantasy on themes from Gounod's Faust by Pablo de Sarasate. Here is a very interesting a song by Charles Gounod. He wrote many songs, some of them in English. And here is one of them, sung by Felicity Lott with Graham Johnson piano.

0: That is not a translation. That was actually composed in English by Charles Gounod, the song The Fountain Mingles with the River. Felicity Lott, soprano, and Graham Johnson was at the piano.
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0: Here's an excerpt from a work by the American composer Ellen Tafes-Willock from her Commedia dell'arte, inspired by early improvised Italian theater, comic theater, and this is depicting the character Columbine with Gabriela Diaz and the Boston Modern Orchestra Project.

Boston Modern Orchestra Project, Gil Rose, the conductor, Columbine or Columbina, from a collection of orchestral pieces depicting various characters from the Commedia dell'arte tradition. It's music of the American composer Ellen Tafe-Zwillick. Good to be with you. I'm Peter Van de Graaff, and I have Beethoven's Pastoral Symphony just a couple minutes ahead of us. Here's music by a younger contemporary of Beethoven, also from Germany, an opera composer named Albert Lortzing. And this is the Bavarian State Orchestra, Fritz Lehan the conductor, the overture to Lortzing's opera, Der Waffenschmied, the Weaponsmithy.

That is the overture to an opera by a very successful early 19th century German composer, strongly influenced Wagner. His name is Albert Lortzing. Wrote some wonderful comic operas. I happen to be very partial to the operas of Lortzing. It's called Der Waffenschmied, and that's from a complete recording with Fritz Lehan leading the Bavarian State Orchestra. By his contemporary, composer primarily of songs, Karl Löwe, we hear this song, Liebesgedanken, Thoughts of Love, with Christian Elsner singing.

Liebesgedanken, Thoughts of Love by Karl Löwe, sung by Christian Elsner. We stay in early 19th century Germany for this work by Beethoven. It is the Symphony No. 6, the Pastoral Symphony, the only symphony which depicts extra-musical ideas, events in the countryside. Here is the Vienna Philharmonic, and the conductor is Andres Nelsons, Beethoven's Pastoral Symphony.

the Vienna Philharmonic in that performance, conducted by Andris Nelsons. They recorded together all of the Beethoven symphonies. That's from that set. The Symphony No. 6 in F, the Pastoral Symphony of Beethoven. This is called Question and Answer by Hugo Wolf.

0: Sophie Dannemann singing that song by Hugo Wolf from the Myrica Lieder, Question and Answer with Sholto Kinnoch piano.
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0: What we have here is a little musical postcard, really, from some travels made by Sir Edward Elgar and his wife in the 1890s. On three occasions, they visited Bavaria, and as the result of his stays there, in 1896, Elgar composed the Scenes from the Bavarian Highlands, six part songs for chorus. And then later, he orchestrated three of them. We're going to hear the three orchestrated ones in a little bit, but first, one that is not orchestrated in its original version. It's the second of these six scenes called False Love. And interestingly, Elgar's wife, Alice, wrote the words to this, although imitating Bavarian folk songs. False Love. Now we hear the spring's sweet voice.

City of Birmingham Symphony Chorus, conducted by Simon Halsey. And that is the second of the Scenes from the Bavarian Highlands by Sir Edward Elgar. I invite you to stay with me. Peter van de Graaff here with Violin Concerto by Adam Khachaturian, which will be our featured work. But right now we have the three Bavarian dances, which were arranged from the Scenes from the Bavarian Highlands by Sir Edward.

English Symphony Orchestra conducted by William Boughton, and The Three Bavarian Dances by Sir Edward Elgar, originally arranged from his six pieces from the Bavarian Highlands for chorus and piano. And before we get to the Khachaturian Violin Concerto in just a moment, a little bit more from the Tyrol, from the southern mountainous region of Germany. This is by a composer named Rummel, and Lars Rohs plays the Tyrolienne.

little Bavarian dance there called the Tyrolienne by a composer named Rummel, Lars Roos pianist. The Violin Concerto by the Armenian composer Adam Khachaturian. This was composed for David Oistrakh. In this recording, which was made in 2004 in Moscow, we hear Yulia Fischer and the Russian National Orchestra under the direction of Yakov Kreitzberg.

Autumn Khachaturian's Violin Concerto from 1940. Yulia Fischer was our soloist. Yakov Kreitzberg conducted the accompanying Russian National Orchestra. This is David Russell playing guitar now, and music by Juan Dalza, who flourished around 1508. The title of the piece is Piva.

0: David Russell playing guitar. And that was originally a piece for the lute by a composer named Juan Ambrosio Dalza, published in Venice in 1508. The title of the piece is Piva.
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0: morning, a judge ruled President Trump and the Kennedy Center board cannot demolish the building without telling the court about it. As a legal fight plays out, the building is closed for now. It's Morning Edition from NPR News. Trump and some Republican candidates keep repeating false claims about the 2020 election being stolen from them. I'm Ian Martinez.
1: And I'm Michelle Martin. That could be a turnoff in 2026. In the swing states, Republicans need to win to keep control of Congress. Also, a Florida Republican has a message for Trump. Hispanic voters who helped him win now feel betrayed. And kids content creator Ms. Rachel has already dominated YouTube. Now she and her husband are out with their first album. It is Friday, September 18th. On this day in 1793, President George Washington laid the cornerstone of the U.S. Capitol. News is next.
2: Live from NPR News in Washington, I'm Dave Mattingly. NPR has acquired an internal Department of Homeland Security email that raises questions about the Trump administration's plans for the November midterm elections. As NPR's Miles Parks reports, the email is heavily redacted but contains a list of election jurisdictions that offer ballot materials in different languages.
3: The email shows an exchange among DHS personnel, including the department's point person, on rooting out voter fraud. Attached to the email is a list of counties and states that offer election materials and ballots in non-English languages. It was shared alongside a Justice Department checklist outlining requirements for prosecution of voting crimes. Nothing in the document alludes to enforcement activity at the locations mentioned, and it's against federal law for armed federal agents to be at the polls. But its release comes at a time when Democrats are worried about the Trump administration's plans. Two different coalitions of civil rights groups have filed suit to stop DHS from deploying agents to the polls, something that DHS Secretary Mark Wayne Mullen didn't rule out earlier this month. Miles Parks, NPR News, Washington.
2: The Trump administration is preventing the president of the Palestinian Authority from traveling to New York to address next week's UN General Assembly. NPR's Michelle Kellerman says the administration is giving visas to Iranian leaders.
4: The State Department says the, quote, core delegation from the Iranian regime will be able to attend the UN General Assembly high-level week. They'll be under travel restrictions and won't be able to buy luxury goods. The delegation will also be smaller than last year, according to the State Department. Officials won't say how many Iranian officials will be traveling with President Masoud Pezeshkian. He's due to address the world body next Wednesday. The Palestinian president, meanwhile, will have to give his speech via video. For a second year in a row, the State Department has denied visas for Mahmoud Abbas and officials from the Palestinian Authority. Michelle Kellerman, NPR News, the State Department.
2: A federal judge is ordering officials at the Kennedy Center to provide 30 days' notice before making any physical changes to the building. That includes demolishing the center, as President Trump has threatened to do. Republican Senator Tom Tillis of North Carolina says the president's focus on the Kennedy Center is not helpful to GOP candidates running in November.
5: We got to get past this sort of stuff. These are distractions we don't need. We've got an election 48 days from now, I think. We should be focusing on that.
2: The center's executive director says the performing arts venue is being closed temporarily for public safety reasons because of what he calls structural deterioration. Stocks on Wall Street rebounded yesterday. The S&P and the NASDAQ each gained more than 1%. This is NPR News from Washington. Early voting for the November midterm elections begins today in Virginia. Voters in several other states, including Idaho, South Dakota, and Minnesota, can begin casting absentee ballots in person. More states kick off early voting in the coming weeks. The U.S. military says an F-16 that crashed in Michigan yesterday was on a training flight at the time. The pilot ejected and survived, as Astrid Code with Interlaken Public Radio reports.
6: The military aircraft crashed in a rural area, narrowly missing homes. Grand Traverse County Sheriff Michael Shea said the pilot ejected prior to the crash.
7: There was a report of a plane crash. Units arrived, did confirm there was one occupant. He was transported to Munson Medical Center, where he was conscious and speaking with law enforcement.
6: The pilot was later confirmed to be in stable condition. Michigan State Police ordered residents within a one-mile radius to evacuate due to a hazardous chemical spill from the plane. The cause of the crash is under investigation. For NPR News, I'm Astrid Code in Interlaken.
2: The military says the F-16 belonged to the Texas Air National Guard. The war with Iran continues to push up fuel prices in the U.S. The price of diesel hit another all-time high overnight, jumping a nickel a gallon. Diesel is now averaging almost $6.45 a gallon. AAA says the cost of regular gasoline is up 3 cents a gallon. It's averaging nearly $4.47. I'm Dave Mattingly, NPR News in Washington.
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1: It's Morning Edition from NPR News. I'm Michelle Martin in Washington, D.C.
0: And I'm A. Martinez in Los Angeles, California. The flurry of activity over the Kennedy Center continues. A judge told President Trump on Thursday that he cannot tear it down, at least not without 30 days' notice.
1: The president's been hinting at tearing it down after he was blocked from putting his name on it. The main building is closed and surrounded by gates. The center's Trump-aligned board voted to close it, citing safety concerns after a heavy rain caused some ceiling panels to fall. And all the back and forth has left the center's future uncertain.
0: We're joined now by NPR culture correspondent Anastasia Siulka. So let's start with where things stand in the court case.
12: There has been so much, A. By my account, there were 9 separate court filings and rulings between Wednesday and yesterday afternoon. Many of those included multiple documents. But here's the biggest headline. The federal judge told Trump and the board that they cannot demolish the Kennedy Center or build anything new without providing 30 days' notice. And I should note, A, that the judge didn't say anything about needing congressional approval for any of that.
0: Okay, so the judge says can't demolish unless you've got 30 days' notice. But how worried are people that that might actually still happen?
12: Well, Trump has been threatening to demolish it if his name is not on it. And Wednesday night, a news photographer took a picture of Trump on Air Force One. And in the photo, we see the president looking at a large placard that refers to the center being demolished. Now, earlier that day, Trump commented about the Kennedy Center. He said it has lost hundreds of millions of dollars, but has provided no evidence of that. And here's Trump talking to reporters on the tarmac.
13: So for the Trump administration, for me to get involved and to take that on long term and to carry it or to raise money to carry it, I think that the Trump administration should certainly have recognition. Because frankly, if we don't do that, it's going to close. It'll end up being ripped down.
0: And meanwhile, the center's main building and theaters are shut down. Now, what are you learning about that?
12: So just to put a little context, we're talking about the big white building that sits right on the edge of the Potomac River. It's been a showcase for performing arts in D.C. since it opened in 1971, a hugely prestigious venue for performers visiting from all over the globe and as a showcase for American talent. And there has been a lot of confusion around the closing itself. On Wednesday, the center's current executive director and chief operating officer, Matt Floca, said the building's current closure is, quote, temporary. The same day, a staff member at one of the law firms, representing Wes Beatty, the Democratic congresswoman from Ohio who's suing Trump and the board, submitted a sworn statement to the court. She said she witnessed a forklift ram into the building's pillars several times on Wednesday as construction crews were putting up barriers. And then yesterday, eight architecture and culture groups who filed a separate lawsuit against the Kennedy Center board last May asked the court to appoint a receiver or an independent monitor, some neutral other party, to protect the building and institution.
14: Any answer from the court on that?
12: Not yet. We're going to keep following. And one of the things, too, is, you know, the Kennedy Center has prided itself as being a really open place. They have presented free performances 365 days a year. So if there are changes, it's going to be a very different landscape in Washington, D.C., both architecturally and culturally.

0: is to only send mail ballots to certain verified voters in this year's midterms. Trump thinks limiting mail-in voting helps Republicans, which, by the way, isn't at all clear. But also, that type of restriction is tied to the 2020 election because Trump still baselessly maintains that he won that, of course. That's not true. Now, as far as interest rates, the Fed said this week that it was raising the federal fund rates a notch to just under 4%. Trump, though, wants interest rates lowered, like Michelle mentioned. Here he was at a rally this week.
1: The only problem we have is that interest rates are artificially high. Interest rates in the United States should be 1% or less because we are the best credit in the world by far with all that money pouring in.
0: Now, lower interest rates do encourage growth, but then they can also push inflation even higher. And right now, the Fed wants to lessen inflation. And that's inflation, by the way, caused in part by Trump's war in Iran. And, like we've just heard, there are trumpeted threats to demolish the Kennedy Center if he can't get his name on it, and a federal judge said no.
2: Yeah. Now, what else has Trump been dealing with?
0: Well, on top of all of that, Trump has several ongoing problems. His approval remains below 40% by most polls. We saw some pushback from within his own party, quite vocal pushback, with a new ad from Florida Republican Congresswoman Maria Elvira Salazar criticizing Trump's immigration policy. And then the price of diesel fuel hit a record high this week.
2: All right, so he's having a bad week. Why do these setbacks matter?
0: Well, beyond the substance, and the substance is important because, you know, there's the issue of people not being surprised by new voting rules, for example. It's also striking that a lot of this pushback is on some of his top priorities, like voting limits, the economy, his building projects. This is also, though, new data for the ongoing question of what limits institutions are willing to put on him. The Supreme Court has given him a lot of power, but now not to quickly impose voting restrictions. Trump picked Kevin Warsh as Fed chair while frustrated about too high interest rates, but then Warsh didn't do what he wanted this week.
2: But okay, Trump's still the president, though. I mean, he's got so much power, wielded a lot of power, making a lot of changes to the government. Is this any sign, though, of any real change in his circumstances?
0: You know, you're totally right. It is not that suddenly all the institutions are turning on him, but the midterms are getting closer, and he has just over 2 years left in his presidency. So first of all, after those midterms especially, what capacity will he have to act more on his priorities? A new Congress might push back on him. And anytime we're looking ahead, we have to think about political life after Trump. We see some growing ideological rifts in the GOP. We see the first inklings of Republican lawmakers pushing back on him. Voters are frustrated with him. And so, especially after midterms, all of that may intensify.
2: All right, that's NPR's Danielle Kurtzleben. Thanks a lot.
0: Thank you.
2: Poland's Prime Minister Donald Tusk says that Russia is planning, quote, accidental strikes on countries supporting Ukraine.
3: His warning on Thursday follows a series of incidents along NATO's eastern flank that member countries have blamed on Russia.
2: For more, we're joined now by Esme Nicholson in Berlin. Esme, Tusk issued this warning in front of lawmakers, Polish lawmakers, in parliament. What does accidental strikes mean?
4: Yeah, that's a good question. His warning was loud and clear. And essentially, Tusk was saying that Russia is planning to send drones or missiles into NATO territory and then claim that these incidents are accidental. He went on to say that these potential strikes intend to paralyze NATO or at least weaken the alliance's willingness to respond collectively to demonstrate that Article 5 exists only in theory. Article 5, of course, meaning an attack on one is an attack on all. Tusk said that he'd received intelligence from NATO, Ukraine and US agencies, but he didn't specify which one he was citing. It's important, I think, to stress here that Tusk said, quote, there is nothing to suggest an invasion. But he warned that Poland is about to face a real test as one of Ukraine's staunchest allies. And he added that the coming months are likely to be the most critical for Ukraine as Russia attempts to further destroy its economy and infrastructure.
2: When Tusk also warned of political shifts within Europe that are undermining NATO's commitment to Ukraine, what was he talking about? Who was he referring to?
4: Well, yes, he appeared, first of all, to be talking about Russia-friendly political parties currently gaining ground here in Europe, such as the far-right Alternative for Germany or Marine Le Pen's National Rally in France. He warned that these parties are, quote, looking for an excuse not to defend Poland and the Baltic states, where suspected Russian incursions are really becoming an everyday occurrence. And he added that these Russia-friendly parties talk about

0: peace, but are essentially calling for the total capitulation of Ukraine. Tusk also questioned whether NATO members in the West were giving much thought at all to the eastern flank, pointing out that Poland is more likely to need help under Article 5 than, say, Portugal or Ireland. But just after Tusk spoke yesterday, President Trump announced progress in establishing a permanent US Army base in Poland, where troops are currently hosted on a rotational basis.
1: Tell us more about the incidents that European governments are already saying were Russia's fault.
0: Well, yeah, these are what are considered hybrid attacks, which include sabotage, disinformation and cyber attacks. Now, these don't reach the bar of an act of war. But this week alone, the Polish military says it retrieved a Russian drone carrying a warhead just off its coast. A Russian drone hit a passenger train in Ukraine just a mile from the Polish border, and NATO jets shot down a drone in Lithuania. So European countries are starting to speak up more plainly about what they perceive to be a coordinated Russian campaign. Germany, for instance, recently blamed Russian operatives for an attempted drone strike on an airport which serves as a major NATO hub. Russia's foreign ministry denies the accusations, calling them contrived and far-fetched. But Tusk's warning yesterday was as much for NATO as it was for Moscow. He ended his speech by appealing for unity and unity within Poland and within Parliament as well for a resolution response to any attacks, and he underscored Poland's own commitment to Article 5.
1: That's Esme Nicholson in Berlin. Thank you very much.
0: Thank you, A.

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7: 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We'll feature an archive interview with the co-creator of Coyote and Roadrunner, Chuck Jones. 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
9: 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I'm Michelle Martin.
0: I'm E. Martinez.
10: And I'm Leila Fadel. If you have a young child in your life, you've likely heard this voice.
11: Hi. Hello. Can you say mama?
10: Yes, that's Rachel Accurso, better known as Miss Rachel.
11: Can you say mama? Say mama's name.
10: Miss Rachel and her husband Aaron Accurso, better known as Mr. Aaron, launched their YouTube channel Songs for Littles in 2019 after struggling to find good resources for their speech-delayed son. Since then, they've racked up over 17.2 billion views and grown into a multi-million dollar early childhood education and entertainment business. Along the way, they've given families catchy earworms, including I'm So Happy.
11: I'm so happy. Jump. I'm so happy. Jump, clap. I'm so happy today. Jump, clap, spin. Stomp, stomp, hey.
10: Which is the title track on their debut album, I'm So Happy, out next week. And they're here to talk about it. Do you want me to call you Miss Rachel and Mr. Aaron, or you want me to call you Rachel and Aaron?
12: I'll be Rachel.
13: Yeah, no, Rachel and Aaron, yeah.
10: So I think I wanted to start with the why now of the album.
13: It took us a long time to make the album because it's a snapshot of the show from the very beginning to songs that we wrote more recently. And I love our YouTube versions, but I kept imagining what else it could be.
10: And I mean, it's amazing because it's not just very simple nursery rhymes. I mean, there's banjos and fiddles, cello. I think there's a harp.
13: Yeah, and a couple. Mm-hmm.
10: You know, creating these complicated, beautiful tunes for a children's album. Talk me through that.
13: Yeah, well, with my background on Broadway, I love live music and I love musicians. And so it was just really fun for me to imagine what the songs could be and to go into the studio and play with other musicians.
3: And we think kids deserve rich, thought out music, and we love putting real instruments in. And maybe a kid at home is like, wow, the cello, maybe I could do that.
7: I mean, a lot of these works, or some of these works, are originals.
13: Yes, most of them are original.
7: Talk me through the story behind Caterpillar. Some people

0: I wrote it while sitting next to my son, putting him to bed. I was thinking about his struggles at the time and all the potential he has. It's about struggling and then flying and thriving.
1: Your videos and music are not political, but you have also used your fame and your platform to talk about children in conflict in Ukraine and Sudan, especially in Gaza. And I just wondered if you see that as part of your calling as a children's entertainer, Rachel?
2: Oh, definitely. I think it's a responsibility that comes with having a platform like this. I feel like the kids kind of chose me in a way because they like my voice, and I feel like they feel the care I have for them. And the care for children struggling has been there since I got into the field when I was 18. I worked with kids who were refugees from Sudan and Somalia in Maine. I asked my mom when I was little, like, why don't some kids have enough food? And I didn't understand the explanation, and I still don't. And I think every child should be in a warm, safe home with the food they need. And I think as grownups, it's awful and selfish to not speak about that should be the norm.
1: I've seen you speak to kids in the Dili Detention Center here in the United States, and Gaza has become a very central issue for you. How did that become so central for you?
2: I work as an ambassador for Save the Children, and so I was getting updates and talking to people on the ground. Knowing what was happening, I couldn't not say something. Over 20,000 kids being killed and meeting kids who don't have their legs anymore, meeting a teenager who lost all of her siblings and speaking with them, I'm just thinking, how could I not use my platform to say, stop, this is so wrong. And we all need to make the choice to speak out when there's a genocide happening.
1: She's faced intense backlash for her activism, for calling Gaza a genocide, a conclusion that leading human rights groups and genocide scholars have come to. It's something Israel denies. I ask her what it's been like to be called names like anti-Semite or Hamas propagandist.
2: Well, it helps that I know my own heart, and I know God knows my heart, and my friends and community and family, and Aaron knows my heart.
0: Yep.
2: And my deep care for all children exactly equally.
1: Has it cost you anything business-wise?
2: It has. And there was a time where I thought I was giving everything up, I'm going to be honest, because of Gaza. And I just said that the kids chose me and it would be worth that. And anything we lost wasn't meant to be. And, you know, we have to speak out.
1: Did you imagine that you would be where you are today when you did that first video?
0: No, we never imagined that it would turn into what it has today when we were making videos. In the early days, we just stacked books up because we didn't have a tripod. We pulled up our pop-up green screen. And then I just went behind, and we didn't even have a plan necessarily. We just say, okay, what song do you want to do? And then we'd start it and kind of find an ending and put it up on YouTube. So we didn't know where this was headed at all.
1: Like that billions of people have watched you or are watching.
2: No, and I don't think it's still kicked in.
1: Yeah. Do you get recognized?
2: Yeah, and I love connecting with families. It's super sweet. People shout out of their cars and they're like, yay! And I'm like, oh, yay! The kids never know it's us.
1: Oh, the adults recognize you.
2: Yeah, and their kids are like, that looks like a tired mom in leggings.
1: That's so funny. Rachel Accurso and her husband, Aaron Accurso, better known as Miss Rachel and Mr. Aaron. Thank you both so much.
0: Thank you, Layla.
2: Thank you,

0: from Miss Rachel
1: and Mr. Aaron.
0: This is NPR News.
2: I'm Reverend Forrest Gilmore, Executive Director of Beacon, Inc. 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
4: Live from NPR News in Washington, I'm Dave Mattingly. A federal judge has issued an order involving the future of the Kennedy Center amid President Trump's threat to demolish the performing arts venue in Washington, D.C. NPR's Anastasia Tsioulkas reports.
5: President Trump made the remark on a tarmac Wednesday, but federal judge Christopher Cooper has ruled that the building may not be demolished unless the board submits plans at least 30 days in advance. Cooper's ruling came after an avalanche of emergency filings. One includes a sworn statement from a witness describing a forklift repeatedly hitting the center on Wednesday. Meanwhile, a group of eight architecture and culture groups filed a request with the judge asking him to appoint a receiver, independent monitor, or some other neutral party to protect the physical building and the institution. Anastasia Tsioulkas, NPR News.
4: Truckers and farmers continue to feel the financial squeeze from high fuel prices. AAA says the cost of diesel hit another all-time high overnight. It jumped another nickel a gallon. Diesel now averages $6.45 nationwide. In California, diesel fuel costs more than $8 a gallon. Fall begins in less than a week, but intense summer heat continues to grip areas of the Midwest and South. Heat advisories are in effect again today in more than a half dozen states. Memphis and Little Rock might hit 100 today. This is NPR News. Authorities in northern Michigan say the pilot of an F-16 ejected and survived yesterday's crash of the fighter jet. It was on a training mission at the time. Iran says its forces struck a Togo-flagged oil tanker as it was trying to pass through the Strait of Hormuz. U.S. Central Command did not comment. Iran's state broadcaster says the tanker was trying to transit the strait illegally and was hit by the Revolutionary Guard Corps. The World Health Organization is calling for more research into therapies such as herbal medicine and acupuncture. NPR's Jonathan Lambert has more.
6: Billions of people around the globe rely on traditional medicine. For many, especially in lower-income countries, a local traditional healer might be their first line of care. But less than 1% of the global health research budget is devoted to studying whether these treatments are safe or effective. The WHO wants to change that. It released a framework that sets out priorities, like studying therapies for pain, stroke, and mental health. Traditional therapies can often be highly variable by nature, making them hard to study with clinical trials. The WHO's framework suggests that artificial intelligence might be able to help disentangle messy data and identify what really works. Jonathan Lambert, NPR News.
4: Police in Western Australia are reporting a fatal shark attack off a beach in the northern suburbs of Perth. Search boats and helicopters have been unable to recover a body thus far. I'm Dave Mattingly in Washington.
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9: This is Morning Edition from NPR News. I'm Amy Martinez in Los Angeles, California.
10: And I'm Michelle Martin in Washington, D.C. Good morning. Republican majorities in Congress are at risk in the 2026 midterms. President Trump, though, is still talking about 2020. But how much do GOP voters and candidates still care about false claims about election fraud? NPR's Sam Greenglass reports.
11: A few months after President Trump pressed Georgia's Secretary of State to find enough votes to reverse his 2020 loss, Mike Collins launched a bid for the U.S. House, claiming Trump did win Georgia.
12: Georgians are sick and tired of weak kneed, spineless politicians who won't fight for Trump, get to the bottom of 2020, and fix our elections.
11: Collins won that election. Now he's running for Senate, maintaining that the 2020 election was stolen. It's one reason Trump endorsed him in the primary over two alternatives.
13: It worries me for him to get elected. He would not have been my first choice.
11: At a farmer's market in the Atlanta suburbs, I met a voter in athleisure named Lynn. She asked NPR to use only her first name for fear of being ostracized from her community. Lynn is a lifelong Republican, but is considering voting for Democratic Senator John Ossoff, in part because Collins' claims about 2020 really bother her.
13: I get concerned anytime someone gets pulled into those ridiculous looking back discussions.
11: Finishing a plate of grits, Republican Austin Sapp says he believes election fraud does happen, but he's also ready for the president to move on from relitigating 2020.
14: It is what it is. He lost. Then he won. Beating a dead horse serves no purpose. What is your platform? What are you going to do for me?
11: Just 1% of voters in a New York Times Siena College poll out this week said election integrity is the top issue deciding their vote this November. After 2020, Gabe Sterling with the Georgia Secretary of State's office was one of the most visible officials pushing back on Trump's false claims, warning people could get hurt. He says that's not the climate now.
15: It's really big with the media and the far edges of both parties. Regular humans have given this up a long time ago.
11: Sterling says the 2020 obsession is mostly alive among diehard activists, though that's not insignificant. Some now hold key positions on state and local election boards, and they vote in Republican primaries. Sterling spoke with lots of these voters this year as he ran in the GOP primary for Secretary of State. He stood firm on Georgia's elections being free and fair, and he did not win.
15: I would say things like, Georgia has the cleanest voter list in America. It would get some boos and hisses, but I would just keep on pounding away.
11: In primaries elsewhere, some one-time critics of Trump's claims have come to embrace them. In Michigan, the GOP Senate nominee Mike Rogers once called Trump's Georgia pressure campaign more gangster than presidential. But while making a 2024 Senate bid, he refused to answer who won in 2020. Then at a local Republican meeting last fall, after losing that race, Rogers claimed the Senate seat was stolen from him.
16: Now, there was some ballots that showed up at 5:30, I wish I were kidding, in a van, and that swung the election on us, and it happened to be here in Detroit.
11: Michigan Republican strategist Jason Rowe says candidates see echoing Trump's claims as a condition for his support.
17: Frankly, I think most of the elected officials that still talk about it, it's not necessarily a sincerely held belief. It's usually at like a Republican Central Committee meeting, and it's throwing red meat to the base.
11: That red meat could turn off swing voters in a toss-up state. So come fall,
17: I can't imagine any Republican in a general election spending one penny in paid advertising talking about what happened in 2020.
11: And yet Trump is still talking about it, potentially to the detriment of his party's majorities. The president nearly halted Congress as he demanded more voting restrictions and has attempted to take unprecedented control of the voting process. Gabe Sterling says this fixation is by design.
15: It distracts from the Iran war. It distracts from the Epstein files. And this is the ground on which they want to fight.
11: Sterling also says Trump seems to be laying the groundwork to shift blame if Republicans lose. And if that happens, claims about rigged elections could find an audience once again. Sam Greenglass, NPR News.
9: A House Republican running for re-election in a competitive race in South Florida is publicly breaking with President Trump. Representative Maria Elvira Salazar dropped a campaign ad on Thursday telling Trump he's, quote, gone too far on immigration enforcement. Here's Catherine Welch.
18: The campaign ad opens with Salazar standing outside the White House, talking directly into the camera.
19: Mr. President, some of your immigration enforcement efforts have gone too far.
18: Salazar goes on to say that half of the people detained in July had no criminal record.
19: Be careful what your advisors are telling you about immigration policy. The same Hispanics who helped you get to the White House in 2024 feel betrayed today.
18: Florida's 27th congressional district includes the Miami neighborhood Little Havana, and it's a majority Hispanic district with about 73% of the population identifying as Hispanic or Latino, according to recent U.S. Census data. Salazar was born in Little Havana to Cuban exiles. She became a broadcast journalist and then turned to politics. In 2020, she flipped the seat, narrowly beating out a Democratic incumbent by about 3 percentage points. Salazar handily won her race in 2024 by about 20 percentage points, and the following year voted for Trump's Big Beautiful Bill, which gave ICE $75 billion.
20: Trump didn't mislead Salazar. Salazar misled Miami-Dade.
18: Laura Kelly is chair of the Miami-Dade Democrats. She says Salazar is trying to play both sides when it comes to immigration.
20: To ask people to vote for her because she's going to be good on immigration? What about the rest of the party?
18: Mike Madrid is a Republican political consultant and a co-founder of the Anti-Trump Lincoln Project.
21: You can take any policy position you want in this party, but the one thing you cannot do is cross Donald Trump, and she's just done it.
18: He says the campaign ad is a sign of a rising tide against President Trump, especially among Hispanic voters. Recent polls taken over the summer put Trump's approval rating with these voters at around 30%. That's important because Hispanic voters were instrumental to Trump winning re-election. As for Salazar, Madrid says,
21: there's no other reason that you do this unless you're trying to stop serious hemorrhaging with your voter base, and that's the problem.
18: This year, the Democratic Congressional Campaign Committee considers it a district in play and sees it as a place they could flip. Florida Republican strategist Brett Doster thinks this campaign ad is a way for Salazar to reach out beyond her base.
22: By going against Trump personally and so directly, she knew this was going to become, I think, a national news story. And she's making the play that those Republicans are going to stick with her and give her some credit for being willing to be a truth speaker, but then also appeal to those nonpartisan voters.
18: Salazar can't go back, he says, and he'll be watching on election night to see if her strategy works. For NPR News, I'm Catherine Welch in Orlando, Florida.
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28: 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I'm Richard Rowland, and join me for A Lot of Livin', the music of Charles Strauss, this week on Afterglow.
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10: Good morning, I'm Michelle Martin. Attention, cat lovers. Researchers have identified a new species for the first time in more than a century. It's spotted like a leopard, but small, just a few pounds, like a house cat. In fact, it came to the attention of researchers because a man in Bolivia picked up what he thought was an abandoned house kitten. When he realized it was wild, he took it to a sanctuary. Bolivians have had a word for the local cat for decades, Tiocayo. Now that's its scientific name, too. It's Morning Edition.
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9: It's Morning Edition from NPR News. I'm Amy Martinez.
10: And I'm Michelle Martin. Good morning. The same big tech companies that are dominating the stock market are starting to reshape the bond market. Our colleagues from The Indicator, Waylon Wong and Ricky Mulvey, looked into the efforts to fund massive AI data centers and the potential risks to 401k retirement plans.
4: Data centers are all over the news these days. They are flashpoints in local debates about what should be built in communities.
5: If you're one of those people who don't want a data center in their backyard, you might want this bond-fueled build-out stopped in its tracks.
4: Then, of course, if you're rooting for the stock market to keep going up, you need those data centers to power the hopes and dreams and profits of the tech giants. But enough about stocks. I want to talk about bonds.
6: Bonds are interesting. I mean, that's what we're always saying.
4: This is fellow bond geek Zachary Griffiths. He works at an independent research firm called Credit Sites. His specialty is U.S. investment grade debt. That refers to safe and highly rated bonds. U.S. treasuries are investment grade, and so are bonds from Alphabet, Amazon, Meta, and Microsoft.
5: These companies are considered the main hyperscalers. This is a term we didn't really use that much until a few years ago, and now it's getting thrown around all the time.
4: Yeah, it's come about because it refers to corporations that run huge data centers. These hulking structures take a lot of money to build, and the hyperscalers have a lot of cash.
5: And they're not just wading gently into the bond market. According to Vanguard, the five hyperscalers sold more than $90 billion in bonds last year. And they've already sold more than $130 billion so far in 2026.
4: And remember, most of the hyperscalers are considered very safe and creditworthy. The bonds they're selling are now competing with U.S. treasuries for investor dollars. That's helping push up yields for treasuries.
5: But investors like hedge funds, pension funds, and insurance companies, they don't have unlimited dollars. So we wanted to know, is there enough demand out there for all of these new AI-related bonds?
4: Is it just this, like, limitless appetite for this stuff? Is it like Mean Girls, like the limit does not exist?
6: The limit may not exist, but what does need to shift is how much spread you're getting.
4: Zachary is talking about the returns that investors are asking for. The higher the risk, the more compensation bondholders want.
5: So, is there investor demand? Yes, but with an asterisk.
4: The second question we want to ask is, how are bondholders for data center projects going to be paid back? Jonathan Mondillo is with Aberdeen Investments.
7: Each contract seems to be written a little bit different. There's a lack of standardization there, and that's a risk, ultimately.
4: One risk Jonathan identifies is construction risk. Will the project get done on time? And looking further out, there's a risk of technological obsolescence.
7: These are long-term lease structures. You know, who's to say that there's need for that amount of space in the data center in 20 years' time?
5: Jonathan talks about lease terms because that is a common arrangement for these data centers. Companies like Meta are planning to rent these buildings rather than own them outright.
4: These are scenarios that investors have to consider when they're deciding whether to lend money to the hyperscalers, money that they might not make back for decades. And again, if you have savings invested in a bond fund, that's your money at work. Waylon Wong,
5: Ricky Mulvey, NPR News.
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11: I'm Nina Totenberg, and I cover the Supreme Court for NPR. 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The challenge of covering the Supreme Court is the sheer complexity of the beat. 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And that's why I got into this business decades ago. 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

0: 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I'm Michelle Martin.
1: And I'm A. Martinez. The Railroad Commission of Texas doesn't usually get a lot of attention, but it is being talked about this week after a Republican candidate for the board criticized the fact that students of color were among the crowd cheering at a football game. From member station Houston Public Media, here's Natalie Weber.
2: After the University of Texas defeated Ohio State's football team, UT's athletics department posted a video that included students of Asian or South Asian descent celebrating in the Texas crowd. Republican Beau French, who's running for the Railroad Commission of Texas, which oversees the state's oil and gas industry, took a screenshot and wrote, quote, "Like body cams exposed criminals, social media is exposing how many Americans have been displaced by foreigners." He called it, quote, "far worse than any of us could imagine." His campaign did not respond to a request for an interview. But on The Mark Davis Show, a conservative radio show on 660 AM in Dallas, he defended his remarks.
3: DEI was discriminating against deserving people so that, you know, these liberal bureaucrat administrators could select their preferred groups of people. Well, that is what is racism.
2: French's Democratic opponent John Rosenthal said in an interview that French was practicing the politics of hate.
4: For someone to take this moment of pride and joy and unity for Texans of all types and look at an image and see only his personal division and hate because of the color of the skin of some of those students is, you know, we run out of adjectives.
2: Some Republicans condemned it too, including Texas House Speaker Dustin Burroughs and U.S. Senator John Cornyn, who called it racism. University of Houston political scientist Brandon Rodinghouse has researched the impacts of political scandals.
5: There's a fear for Republicans that this issue is going to splash back up on them and create additional liabilities.
2: Republican Governor Greg Abbott, who is up for re-election, took a less direct approach. He called French's remarks, quote, "not my message," but he also called for tough immigration enforcement. Rodinghouse says the debate reflects national conversations in the Republican Party.
5: Texas is the big wild card for the national level elections. This is a controversy that has resonance with the way that the Republican Party is governing and has been governing.
2: Political scientist Michael Adams at Texas Southern University in Houston says French may have brought attention to an obscure post.
6: If he had kept his mouth shut, right, you know, nobody would have known what the Railroad Commission is and said, hey, this is not important. So they may not have voted, or they may have just voted Republican.
2: The Railroad Commission regulates the state's oil and gas industry, setting rates and safety standards for a state that produced around 40% of America's crude oil last year. For NPR News, I'm Nedley Weber in Houston.
0: The changing nature of modern warfare is making it harder to get medical supplies to the front lines and safely evacuate casualties. Those are challenges that apply to wounded military dogs, too. Jay Price reports from Fort Bragg, North Carolina.
7: This is your normal, happy resting position for a dog that's sitting like...
8: The furry patient was unconscious, had an obvious leg wound, and was struggling for air.
9: And, yeah, you're in.
8: In went a breathing tube, past a set of teeth that were pretty fearsome, even though they were fake.
9: So then once he's in, you basically take and close the mouth down. You'd be able to give oxygen.
8: The patient, a sophisticated 60-pound mannequin dog named Diesel, could simulate a pulse and breathing and could even growl and whimper.
9: Take this out, and we don't have a tip here to hold it in place, but now you'd be good, right?
8: The most unusual thing about this training exercise was who was getting the training from the veterinarians, a group of Army medics whose normal job is keeping humans alive on the front lines. The lessons included basics like how to muzzle a dog, stop bleeding, dose drugs, treat a collapsed lung, and reading dogs' body language about their condition. Captain Karen Hood, a veterinary corps officer with the Fort Bragg-based 44th Medical Brigade, was helping with the training. She says veterinarians do deploy for combat, but typically are kept well back from the front lines.
10: Having a medic at the point of injury can make a really big impact, even if it's just stopping a dog from bleeding out. That could be enough to save its life.
8: That's become especially important on modern battlefields, where enemies can have swarms of drones overhead around the clock, making it all but impossible to quickly evacuate the wounded, human or canine. And the Army is not only cross-training medics, it's also working to improve its practices for canine casualty care.
10: We have several groups in the Department of War who've collected and digitized the medical records from our working dogs in combat and beyond. And we're currently collating this data in conjunction with the Joint Trauma System, who has already done all of this for our human warfighter trauma records.
8: Lieutenant Colonel Emily Corbin is in the U.S. Army Veterinary Corps. She leads two departments at the Army Institute of Surgical Research.
10: We can mine that data to determine the knowledge gaps where we need more research.
8: An early study using the data has underlined that wounded dogs often pose the same medical challenges as wounded soldiers. Blood loss, for example, is a top cause of trauma-related mortality for both.
10: So the same things that we're researching for the human side, we're also researching on the canine side. For example, strategies for shelf-stable blood products that could be carried to the remote warfront and remain shelf-stable without needing cold supply chain, like whole blood.
8: The Defense Department has about 1,600 military working dogs. Their jobs include finding bombs, sniffing out drugs, tracking people, and providing non-lethal force. And the efforts to improve their trauma care are part of a progression toward regarding them more like teammates. Until the year 2000, when a law opened them up for adoption, military dogs were treated as equipment and typically euthanized when their service ended. Thousands were left behind or killed when the Vietnam War ended. Attitudes are different now.
10: They are treated similarly to our service members. They're considered service members. They're amazing animals. Their athleticism, their work drive, their ability to be a force multiplier is just so humbling.
8: Military dogs can also represent a sizable government investment of more than $75,000 each, so there's real-world incentive to keeping them healthy. But even that dollar figure may pale in comparison to the incalculable emotional tug they have on many soldiers. For NPR News, I'm Jay Price at Fort Bragg, North Carolina.
0: This is Morning Edition from NPR News. I'm Michelle Martin.
1: And I'm A. Martinez.
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12: You're listening to WFIU, and you're listening to Morning Edition. My name's Amy O'Shaughnessy, Development Director for the station. 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
11: Thank you to more than 100 members who have come through. 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
13: Live from NPR News in Washington, I'm Corva Coleman. The Kennedy Center for the Performing Arts in Washington, D.C. has been closed, at least temporarily. President Trump and his handpicked board of directors have tried to keep his name on the building. A judge ordered it removed. Now there's a dispute over how much renovation the Kennedy Center needs. The status of the center has been the subject of a blizzard of emergency filings in federal court. Judge Christopher Cooper has now ruled the Trump administration has to give 30 days' notice before taking any physical action on the building. NPR's Anastasia Tsioulkas has more.
14: Trump has been threatening to demolish it if his name is not on it. And Wednesday night, a news photographer took a picture of Trump on Air Force One. And in the photo, we see the president looking at a large placard that refers to the center being demolished. Now, earlier that day, Trump commented about the Kennedy Center. He said it has lost hundreds of millions of dollars, but has provided no evidence of that.
13: NPR's Anastasia Tsioulkas reporting. A coalition of civil rights groups and unions filed a federal lawsuit last night. It aims to ensure federal law enforcement officers will not be at polling places. NPR's Jude Joffe Block reports it's the second such lawsuit this month.
15: For months, Trump administration officials have sent mixed signals about whether there's a possibility federal law enforcement officers could be at polling sites. The newest lawsuit seeking to block such an action was filed in federal court in Washington, D.C. It argues the Trump administration's immigration enforcement efforts in communities of color, coupled with its comments about federal officers at the polls, have created a climate that makes eligible voters of color fearful. And the lawsuit argues the Voting Rights Act bars voter intimidation. An earlier lawsuit cites a Civil War era law that bars federal armed officers or troops from polling places. Jude Joffe Block, NPR News.
13: Russia is in the midst of 3 days of national elections. Russians are choosing a new parliament. NPR's Charles Maines reports it's the first such vote since Russia's full-scale invasion of Ukraine more than 4.5 years ago.
16: Despite hundreds of thousands of casualties and limited territorial gains, the wisdom of Russia's full-scale invasion of Ukraine is not on the ballot. Russia's Supreme Court barred the lone anti-war party still registered in Russia from the vote last month, and other critics of the invasion are in jail, exile, or worse. Among the 10 parties still competing for seats, all fundamentally endorse the war, with the Kremlin-backed United Russia Party widely expected to take the majority of seats. Ahead of the vote, President Vladimir Putin said he expected the results would show a country still united behind the war effort, that despite polls that show a majority of Russians now want a negotiated settlement. Charles Maines, NPR News.
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18: Good morning. This is regional news coverage from the WFIU newsroom. I'm Clayton Baumgarth. The Capital Improvement Board still has more than $1 million left in contingency, with 70% of the convention center expansion complete. Board President John Whitehart says that a little more than half of the contingency has been used. Tourism officials are marketing and booking the new facility as the entire project is expected to be completed in June. Convention Sales and Marketing Director Sean Ballard says they are focusing on clients within a 4-hour driving radius.
19: Really the sweet spot that we're looking for with this expansion, the 500 plus, again, significant hotel rooms.
18: Ballard says 5 groups have booked for next year, with 18 more considering. He says the expanded space is gaining interest from a larger regional base, with some inquiries as far ahead as 2032. A recent sweep of U.S. Immigration and Customs Enforcement resulted in the arrest of 426 individuals throughout Indiana. Caroline Beck reports what ICE calls Operation Safe Community Indiana, primarily targeting Indianapolis.
20: ICE activity shot up in the Indianapolis metropolitan area beginning the week of August 30th. Videos made the rounds on social media depicting ICE agents making stops and arrests. The increased ICE activity also impacted local schools serving higher populations of mixed-status students. One Westside school, which asked not to be named due to safety concerns, told WFYI there was a decrease in attendance during the increased ICE presence. A school leader says the events affected everyone.
21: They're feeling
3: anxious and scared for themselves, for their families, for their friends. And it's something that we're all feeling like as a full school.
20: According to an online statement from ICE, the five-day stint was similar to those in other major metropolitan areas. I'm Caroline Beck in Indianapolis.
18: Indiana environmental groups are having a mixed reaction to news that the state could take over coal permitting from the federal government. Officials from Trump's Environmental Protection Agency visited the state this week to announce efforts to put Indiana in charge of regulating coal ash. Some worry it could threaten environmental regulations. Kim Ferrero, managing attorney with the Conservation Law Center, said she sees a broader pattern of deregulation.
21: I just think it's part of a much larger effort to roll back longstanding environmental protections. And it should be very concerning for everybody that likes to breathe air and drink water.
18: Indiana state officials touted the proposed takeover of coal permitting as a win, saying state environmental regulations would still be held to a high standard. For WFIU News, I'm Clayton Baumgarth.
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1: It's Morning Edition from NPR News. I'm A. Martinez in Los Angeles, California.
0: And I'm Michelle Martin in Washington, D.C. Good morning. President Trump is experiencing something this week that's been rare in his second term, pushback. The Supreme Court stopped his attempt to restrict mail-in voting. The Federal Reserve raised interest rates at a time when Trump has been aggressively pushing the Fed to get rates lower. A federal judge blocked the Kennedy Center from putting his name back on the building. And those aren't the only roadblocks to his agenda starting to appear.
1: NPR White House correspondent Danielle Kurtzleben joins us. Danielle, let's run through that list.
22: Sure. So let's start with the Supreme Court, which ruled against a Trump executive order that told the Postal Service to only send mail ballots to certain verified voters in this year's midterms. Trump thinks limiting mail-in voting helps Republicans, which, by the way, isn't at all clear. But also that type of restriction is tied to the 2020 election because Trump still baselessly maintains that he won that, of course. That's not true. Now, as far as interest rates, the Fed said this week that it was raising the federal fund rates a notch to just under 4%. Trump, though, wants interest rates lowered, like Michelle mentioned. Here he was at a rally this week.
23: The only problem we have is that interest rates are artificially high. Interest rates in the United States should be 1% or less because we are the best credit in the world by far with all that money pouring in.
22: Now, lower interest rates encourage growth, but then they can also push inflation even higher. And right now, the Fed wants to lessen inflation. And that's inflation, by the way, caused in part by Trump's war in Iran.
1: All right, so that's the policy-related stuff, but then there's also the Kennedy Center.
22: Right, well, yes, a federal judge said the Kennedy Center can't put Trump's name on the building after removing it. Now, subsequently, Trump said, well, then he might demolish the landmark. But yesterday, a judge said the center has to give at least 30 days' notice before any building changes, including demolition. Now, on top of all of that, Trump has other ongoing problems. His approval remains below 40% by most polls. We saw some pushback from his own party with a new ad from Florida Republican Congresswoman Maria Elvira Salazar criticizing Trump's immigration policy. And the price of diesel fuel hit a record high this week.
1: All right, so he's having a bad week. Why do these setbacks matter?
22: Well, beyond the substance, and the substance is important because, you know, there's the issue of people not being surprised by new voting rules, for example. It's also striking that a lot of this pushback is on some of his top priorities, like voting limits, the economy, his building projects. This is also, though, new data for the ongoing question of what limits institutions are willing to put on him. The Supreme Court has given him a lot of power, but now, not to quickly impose voting restrictions. Trump picked Kevin Warsh as Fed chair while frustrated about too high interest rates, but then Warsh didn't do what he wanted this week.
1: But okay, Trump's still the president, though. I mean, he's got so much power, wielded a lot of power, making a lot of changes to the government. Is this any sign, though, of any real change in his circumstances?
22: You're totally right. It is not that suddenly all the institutions are turning on him, but the midterms are getting closer and he has just over 2 years left in his presidency. So first of all, after those midterms especially, what capacity will he have to act more on his priorities? A new Congress might push back on him. And anytime we're looking ahead, we have to think about political life after Trump. We see some growing ideological rifts in the GOP. We see the first inklings of Republican lawmakers pushing back on him. Voters are frustrated with him. And so, especially after midterms, all of that may intensify.
1: All right, that's NPR's Danielle Kurtzleben. Thanks a lot.
22: Thank you.
0: You know, one thing we were wondering about was how are these setbacks playing out in right-wing media, which plays such a big role in amplifying President Trump's point of view? We called Will Sommer for this. He's a senior reporter with the center-right political news and opinion website, The Bulwark, where he reports on right-wing media. Will, good morning.
2: Hi, thanks for having me.
0: So thanks for coming. So big picture, how are these setbacks, these recent events, being covered by conservative and far-right media, or are they being covered?
2: Well, you know, and you hit on something there, which is that a lot of the times these outlets just choose not.

0: Is that being covered, and can you talk about how?
1: It is. I mean, I am seeing criticism of the Fed chairman over this. I mean, already, I mean, shoot, within the Trump administration, people are criticizing him as well. And so people are, there is this sense of, going back a decade now, if the administration or if someone Trump appointed does something he doesn't like or that the base doesn't like, they can always say like, oh, the deep state got to him. And we're seeing a lot of that, this sense of like this Washington swamp, and really like very little engagement with really like the facts on the ground.
0: And what about the Supreme Court? Same thing, the Supreme Court decision on mail-in ballots, same thing. Are they ignoring it, or are they lambasting the Supreme Court justices, particularly the ones that President Trump appointed, who did not go along with his perspective on this?
1: Yeah, I mean, they're very much attacking the Trump appointees. In this case, they're really taking their cues from Donald Trump's Truth Social posts, where they can say, okay, look, apparently we're going to attack these justices that he appointed. Again, I mean, there is a sense in right-wing media, there's typically you don't really compromise, you kind of keep attacking if these are the people who are almost always on your own side.
0: What about the legal back and forth with the Kennedy Center? How much attention is that drawing, and how important is this in MAGA world? I mean, obviously in Washington, D.C., this is the Kennedy Center is a hugely important cultural institution. It's important to the local economy, the artistic economy. Certainly, people, as we know, artists from all over the world come to perform there, and people come from all over the country as tourists. They come and visit it. But is this an issue?
1: Yeah, I mean, this is an interesting one because on one hand, I'm seeing a lot of echoing of the Trump line that, this building was going to collapse, only he can save it. Of course, he deserves to have his name on the building. On the other hand, I am seeing in kind of smaller right-wing social media accounts, some people saying, look, is this really what we sent Donald Trump to do, is to sort of play around with the Kennedy Center to make the statues golden in DC? So there is this amount of skepticism, and I think you're seeing this with voters as well, this idea that to the extent that people are aware of kind of what the president's getting up to in terms of like the physical building of DC and the Kennedy Center, they're seeing it as sort of as a distraction.
0: I was going to ask about that, but I do think, is it just as a point of information, one of the points that the president seems to continue to gloss over is the financial precarity in part results from the fact that he did put his hands so heavily on the building, the fact that donors are fleeing, artists are fleeing, and patrons are fleeing. And that fact seems to be getting lost in all this. So before I let you go, Will, so how would you describe the kind of conservative media ecosystem overall? Does it continue to sort of be rallied around certain sort of themes and talking points? Or are you seeing any fractures there in which different outlets consider important, what they're choosing to cover, and so on?
1: Yeah, I mean, I think there's definitely fracturing going on. I think particularly among sort of YouTubers, people who are into conspiracy theories, people like Candace Owens or Tucker Carlson, we're seeing this sense of kind of an abandonment of Trump. But even more broadly, sort of in MAGA media, I think there's growing dissatisfaction.
0: That's interesting. That's Will Sommer of The Bulwark. Will, thank you.
1: Thanks for having me.
2: 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I'm John Daly here with our development director, Amy O'Shaughnessy. 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
2: We've gotten so many comments from folks who have made gifts already during this drive. 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Also, Scott in Bloomington saying, thank you, WFIU. Long live the Fourth Estate. 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

0: And Sandweiss about the fruit fly research going on campus, which is world renowned. 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
0: So many reasons to give, and one in particular right now. Chris and Tamara Iorio from Columbus have offered a generous dollar-for-dollar match up to $5,000 in gifts from listeners just like you. 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
3: It's Morning Edition from NPR News. I'm A. Martinez.
4: And I'm Michelle Martin. The conversation around AI regulation has dominated Capitol Hill this week. The issue is lawmakers are far from a consensus and quickly running out of time to achieve one. NPR congressional reporter Eric McDaniel has been covering this, and he's here now. Good morning, Eric.
5: Hey, Michelle.
4: All right, let me make sure I have this right. All of a sudden, it seems like all of a sudden, AI companies are asking for regulation. Now, some lawmakers have started to get serious about it, and then the House of Representatives just went home.
5: Yeah, it's been a really weird week. I got there and they were abuzz. they still left town on Wednesday and aren't expected to be back until after the midterm elections. Speaker Mike Johnson said, well, better to be at home with their constituents than here in Washington spinning their wheels. He said these AI companies can self-police.
6: They don't need the government to tell them to slow it down. If they want to slow it down, they should. But we cannot have a moratorium on the development of AI, okay? Because then we will lose our edge to China. And that has serious national security implications.
5: The Senate is still in town. They're scheduled to be here in Washington for two more weeks, but it takes two to tango. They can't pass law without the House. But it is true, campaign season is interceding, just as it seemed like the simmering chatter of all this AI regulation might be about to bubble over into something actionable.
4: We have heard some Republicans saying that Congress just doesn't know enough about AI to act right now, that it is best left to the companies to sort this out. But isn't it true that Congress has talked about at least some of this before?
5: Totally. Lawmakers have to sort out complicated issues all the time. And here they aren't starting from scratch. This was a bipartisan commission in the last Congress that they have to draw on. That was in 2024. Two members this Congress, Democrat Lori Trahan of Massachusetts and Republican Jay Obernolte of California, they put out a bipartisan proposal this Congress. But most things have just been greeted by party leadership on both sides with a shrug. There isn't even a specific proposal that everyone's agreed to negotiate over. Republicans, in particular, don't have party unity on this. You see folks like Senator Josh Hawley of Missouri calling for strict rules, while Trump says none are needed. They don't agree about whether regulation should be left to states or whether states should be banned from regulating at all. And I'm not going to say Democrats are on the same page here, but right now my general understanding is they're ready to run out the clock a bit in order to deal with this in the new year when they hope to have control of one or maybe both chambers of Congress.
4: So we're not talking about anything that could happen this week. But can you give us a sense of the kinds of regulation that might be on the table?
5: Some big ones I expect to be part of the conversation are limits for children's and teens and how explicit safety regulations on how these things can be used in and outside of the U.S., a look at any radicalizing effects of these chatbot models. Also, just liability and responsibility stuff, right? Not just when it comes to the models themselves, but also the infrastructure, rules on how data centers can be constructed, what costs the companies have to shoulder, protections for local taxpayers. In fact, one of the last bills the House of In one of the last bills that House Republicans passed just before leaving town this week was a messaging bill talking about data centers and the rates that taxpayers pay. But it isn't as though there's one single plan out there for dealing all of this rapid development that these AI tools are causing. You know, it's causing experts to sound the alarm, and there's just a lot of question marks left about what regulation can come.
4: That is NPR congressional reporter Eric McDaniel. Eric, thank you.
5: Thank you.
3: Time now for StoryCorps. In 2008, after years of being single and going on bad dates, Melissa Nagy decided to look for love online. She matched with a man named Ernest Sun.
7: When I saw your profile, I thought, man, this is the first guy after a year of doing this online dating thing that I actually am excited to meet.
3: They exchanged messages, but before they could plan an actual date, they ended up crossing paths in an unexpected place. Ernest and Melissa, now married, told that story to their teenage daughter, Sophie.
8: I worked for this small company, and we were interviewing for a mechanical engineer. At the time, I was a director, and so I was on the team of people that did the interviews, and I opened the door, and Daddy's there. And I was like, that's the guy. I don't know what to do. This is a conflict of interest.
9: I knew that was you when you poked your head in, but I had to focus on the task at hand, which was to nail the interview.
8: I remember making eye contact. And so I'm like, oh my gosh, he likes me.
9: Yeah.
8: I was convinced that he would be like, no, I choose the girl. But that's not the way it worked out.
10: So he took the job?
8: He took the job, not the girl. He had a different objective than I did.
10: I see.
8: I was disappointed, but I just thought, okay, that's that. We're professionals and now we work together.
7: But then one day, finally, you were like, hey, we should go to lunch sometime. And at that point, I thought, well, I go to lunch with everyone else at work. No big deal. And then one lunch
9: led to a dinner,
7: led to a drink.
8: And then I had to tell my boss, I'm sort of dating Ernest. And he literally went, no, no, no, no, no.
7: And then I think within 3 months,
9: I was laid off.
7: And the rest, you know.
9: As they say.
7: Yeah.
9: is history.
7: Sophie, you never heard this story.
10: I like vaguely knew you met at work.
7: Yeah. Sophie, you have brought so much joy to our lives. And I think in all this story, you are actually the best outcome. Like, Daddy and I, yeah, now I'm gonna cry. You're so fun and beautiful and lovely. And I don't think we could imagine it without you.
3: That was Ernest and Melissa's son with their daughter Sophie on their 15th wedding anniversary. Their interview is archived at the Library of Congress.
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11: Live from NPR News in Washington, I'm Dave Mattingly. Iran's state broadcaster says hundreds of thousands of Iranians turned out for today's government-organized rally to protest the U.S. nearly 7 months into the war. The demonstration comes amid an ongoing U.S. naval blockade of Iranian ports and high fuel prices worldwide. In the U.S., AAA says the price of diesel hit another all-time high overnight at $6.45 a gallon. President Trump is scheduled to attend a dinner tonight for donors to his super PAC, MAGA, Inc. NPR's Tamara Keith says Trump-aligned groups have dropped more than $150 million to help Republicans in tough races this fall.
12: According to an NPR analysis of advertising reservations tracked by Ad Impact, Trump's aligned groups and other Republican political action committees are set to significantly outspend Democrats in every competitive Senate race, except for Georgia. Republican strategist Scott Jennings says this is the cavalry coming to help in a tough political environment.
13: Now the Republicans have enough money to make an actual argument, to draw a real contrast, to have a real debate. And in some of these districts, in some of these states, it's going to make a difference.
12: But as one Democratic operative put it, big money like this can buy an umbrella, but it can't change the weather. Tamara Keith, NPR News.
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14: Good morning. This is regional news coverage from the WFIU newsroom. I'm Clayton Baumgarth. Bloomington Mayor Kerry Thompson says the new police station headquarters proposal will meet many needs.
15: I want to be clear that this is not meant to signal, nor does it mean, an excessive growth in police force here in Bloomington. We actually are underhoused right now.
14: The building plan for reuse is at 714 South Rogers, the former site of the Bloomington Convalescent Center. Thompson says the city doesn't have an emergency operations center, and the dispatch center is located over the downtown transit building. She says having everything under the same roof would streamline services. The Redevelopment Commission supported the proposal this week. Thompson says the $30 million price tag would be funded from a tax increment financing bond. The Madison County town of LaPel has removed its council president from his seat for not living within the town's boundaries. As IPR's Thomas Ouellette reports, the move comes after the man lost his lapel home to a tornado.
16: Chad Blake has been living in the small town of Edgewood after a 2025 tornado destroyed his home in LaPel. Indiana state law says a member of a council must reside within the city or town they represent. Despite this, Blake has said he is adamant about continuing to serve.
17: At the end of the day, I was elected by the people of LaPel, all right? And I'm committed to still being part of LaPel.
16: The town council asked Blake several times to show adequate proof he's making progress on moving back. He showed utility payments and soil samples on the property he still owns where a garage still sits. Council members said that was not enough and voted 3-1 to remove him from his seat. Blake says he will appeal the decision to a local court. I'm Thomas Ouellette.
14: Local residents are invited to vote on names for two new lanes planned for Hopewell South, the old hospital site being redeveloped by the city. More than 130 suggestions were received and have been narrowed down to five. Housing and Neighborhood Development Director Anna Killian Hansen says that it's important that the identity of Hopewell South reflects the values of the people who call Bloomington home. Voting may be done through a Google form on the city's website. For WFIU News, I'm Clayton Baumgarth.
0: Another update from our WFIU newsroom coming up in a half hour here on Morning Edition. We'll also check in with our WFIU newsroom for a story by Ethan Sandweiss about fruit flies coming up in about 10 minutes. 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
4: It's Morning Edition from NPR News. I'm Michelle Martin in Washington, D.C.
3: And I'm A. Martinez in Los Angeles, California. Poland's Prime Minister Donald Tusk says that Russia is planning, quote, accidental strikes on countries supporting Ukraine.
4: His warning on Thursday follows a series of incidents along NATO's eastern flank that member countries have blamed on Russia.
3: For more, we're joined now by Esme Nicholson in Berlin. Esme, Tusk issued this warning in front of lawmakers, Polish lawmakers, in parliament. What does accidental strikes mean?
18: Good question. His warning was loud and clear. And essentially, Tusk was saying that Russia is planning to send drones or missiles into NATO territory and then claim that these incidents are accidental. He went on to say that these potential strikes intend to paralyze NATO or at least weaken the alliance's willingness to respond collectively, to demonstrate that Article 5 exists only in theory. Article 5, of course, meaning an attack on one is an attack on all. Tusk said that he received intelligence from NATO, Ukraine and US agencies, but he didn't specify which one he was citing. It's important, I think, to stress here that Tusk said, quote, there is nothing to suggest an invasion, but he warned that Poland is about to face a real test as one of Ukraine's staunchest allies. And he added that the coming months are likely to be the most critical for Ukraine as Russia attempts to further destroy its economy and infrastructure.
3: When Tusk also warned of political shifts within Europe that are undermining NATO's commitment to Ukraine, what was he talking about? Who was he referring to?
18: Well, yes, he appeared, first of all, to be talking about Russia-friendly political parties currently gaining ground here in Europe, such as the far-right Alternative for Germany or Marine Le Pen's National Rally in France. He warned that these parties are, quote, looking for an excuse not to defend Poland and the Baltic states, where suspected Russian incursions are really becoming an everyday occurrence. And he added that these Russia-friendly parties talk about peace, but are essentially calling for the total capitulation of Ukraine. Tusk also questioned whether NATO members in the West were giving much thought at all to the eastern flank, pointing out that Poland is more likely to need help under Article 5 than, say, Portugal or Ireland. But just after Tusk spoke yesterday, President Trump announced progress in establishing a permanent U.S. Army base in Poland, where troops are currently hosted on a rotational basis.
3: Tell us more about the incidents that European governments are already saying were Russia's fault.
18: Well, yeah, these are what are considered hybrid attacks, which include sabotage, disinformation, and cyber attacks. Now, these don't reach the bar of an act of war, but this week alone, the Polish military says it retrieved a Russian drone carrying a warhead just off its coast. A Russian drone hit a passenger train in Ukraine just a mile from the Polish border, and NATO jets shot down a drone in Lithuania. So European countries are starting to speak up more plainly about what they perceive to be a coordinated Russian campaign. Germany, for instance, recently blamed Russian operatives for an attempted drone strike on an airport which serves as a major NATO hub. Russia's foreign ministry denies the accusations, calling them contrived and far-fetched. But Tusk's warning yesterday was as much for NATO as it was for Moscow. He ended his speech by appealing for unity and unity within Poland and within Parliament as well for a resolute response to any attacks. And he underscored Poland's own commitment to Article 5.
3: That's Esme Nicholson in Berlin. Thank you very much.
18: Thank you, A.
0: 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I'm John Bailey, joined by our development director, Amy O'Shaughnessy. Good morning.
1: Good morning. We're here for the third day of WFIU's fall membership drive. 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Last year, Congress permanently eliminated federal support for public media and the funding that for decades has had sustained stations like WFIU disappeared. But here at WFIU, we know that this community knows how to show up for what matters. 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
0: You're sustaining what matters and you're building what's next. 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And when you make your gift right now, it will be matched in full thanks to a generous dollar-for-dollar $5,000 match from Chris and Tamara Iorio from Columbus. 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One more reason, maybe to start that sustaining pledge right now. A lot of folks start at $10 a month. The average gift is about $15 a month. Do what works for you, but what's most important is that you support this programming that you pay for.
1: 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I love the news. 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
1: 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And my favorite is the public media ball cap. It's a black ball cap that says public media embroidered in white lettering across the front. It has the WFIU and WTIU logos on the back, an adjustable strap. I've got mine on in the studio right now. 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It's matched dollar for dollar thanks to this match from Chris and Tamara Iorio in Columbus. 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And thanks.
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0: Indiana University is known for the Kinsey Institute, an undefeated football team, and a top-ranked music school. But for geneticists, Bloomington's Fruit Fly Center might be its biggest claim to fame. WFIU's Ethan Sandweiss takes us inside the facility that produces more flies for research than any other in the world.
19: It might seem fitting that the world's largest collection of fruit flies is largely hidden, spread across the back rooms at IU. But despite that, Cale Whitworth, co-director at the Bloomington Drosophila Stock Center, says this 3-millimeter insect's giant impact can be detected across a century of the greatest discoveries in genetics, cell biology, and medicine. He produces a small vial from a storeroom shelf.
20: So this is the beginning of genetics with a capital G, not fly genetics. This is like, in my mind, this is where genetics started.
19: The ancestors of the white-eyed flies in these tubes were instrumental in Thomas Hunt Morgan's Nobel-winning discovery of how chromosomes affect inheritance. To the right person, it's like holding the Holy Grail. But it's only one of tens of thousands of strains bred and cared for here at the Bloomington Drosophila Stock Center. Whitworth and co-director Kevin Cook oversee the operation.
21: So 93,000 times 4 vials times 100 flies is
6: It's a lot of flies.
19: Because of their short life cycles, genetic simplicity, and prolific reproduction, fruit flies make ideal test subjects. These strains are developed in-house by Bloomington researchers and sent to labs all over the world and beyond to the International Space Station.
6: When I started working for the Stock Center, most of the research was focused on fundamental processes. How do cells work? How do tissues work? How do genes work?
19: Scientists cracked the fruit fly genome in 2000 and the human genome a year later. A comparison of the two led to a surprising discovery. They look a lot alike.
6: Over the time that I've been here, fly research has become more important to understanding human diseases.
19: Technologies such as CRISPR gene editing enable scientists to create new strains of flies that model forms of human illness, including cancer, Alzheimer's, and Parkinson's.
21: We can take that knowledge and try to develop therapeutic approaches that help human patients that also have these exact same mutations in their pathways.
6: In principle, you can do it in other organisms, but in practice, you can only do those sort of things easily in the fly.
19: As the world's largest supplier, it's difficult to overstate the stature of the Bloomington Drosophila Stock Center. The scope of the operation is enormous.
22: So I'm looking at how many flies are in each vial.
19: Flies are tracked, fed, bred, and transferred with clockwork regularity across their two-week life cycle. 87 stock workers keep the center running 18 hours per day, with responsibilities ranging from quality control to fruit fly sorting and healthcare.
21: That care is what differentiates us from other approaches to taking care of flies, which are done by robotics, and things can get missed and stock can become contaminated.
23: Hey guys!
19: These tiny creatures collectively eat 90 pounds of food 3 times per week, a polenta-like porridge of cornmeal, soy flour, and agar that the staff produce in-house. Industrial dishwashers clean and sterilize vials.
6: All of them get turned over every 4 weeks, and so we go through millions and millions of vials every year.
19: Altogether, running the Stock Center costs around $3.5 million per year. Most revenue comes from selling flies to other labs. About 20% is from the National Institute of Health. In 30 years, the Stock Center staff has multiplied by over 20, and the number of stocks by over 30, and the uses of flies continue to expand. Researchers can now design individualized treatments for cancer patients using their DNA to create avatar flies. And this June, researchers at Harvard published for the first time a complete wiring diagram for every neuron in a fruit fly's central nervous system.
21: I often make the argument that it might be shorter for me to tell you what flies can't do than what they can do.
19: For WFIU News, I'm Ethan Sandweiss.
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7: 57-year-old Jennifer Bukowski has been fighting terminal brain cancer for 7 years. She has insurance through her husband's job, but figures she still has about $8,000 in medical debt.
8: And then we just try to pay the best that we can, and it's just a snowball, and that's just how we live.
7: Bukowski's situation isn't unique, according to the Commonwealth Fund survey. It included around 4,100 adults with private insurance. Nearly half of those who had medical debt owed $2,000 or more. Sarah Collins is a co-author of the report.
9: They are shocked by the fact that they still owe quite a bit of money to the provider, despite the fact that they've been paying premiums regularly for their insurance coverage.
7: The Commonwealth Fund report says hospital visits were the biggest drivers of medical debt. Collins says they're not just talking about emergencies.
9: 2 in 5 people with medical debt said it was related to an ongoing or chronic health problem.
7: Like cancer. Bukowski says they've taken around $120,000 out of their savings to pay for her care. But not everyone has a cash cushion. More than a third of the privately insured Americans the Commonwealth Fund surveyed wouldn't be able to pay an unexpected medical bill of $1,000 within 30 days. I'm Nancy Marshall-Genzer for Marketplace.
5: Let's do the numbers. Dow, S&P, and NASDAQ futures are up in the 0.1% to 0.5% range, with the Dow future up 57 points. The 10-year Treasury yield is up at 4.96%. Checking in on oil prices this morning, Brent crude is trading down 1.8% at $102.90 a barrel. West Texas Intermediate crude is down 1.1% at $100.79 a barrel.
1: 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My name's Amy O'Shaughnessy. I'm the development director for the station. 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
0: I want to thank Susan in Kokomo, who says, WFIU is the only thing I listen to in my car. I'm in Kokomo, and I love all the programming. I love the news. It's more complete than anywhere else. I love the music. Classical in the morning, jazz in the afternoon. It's the soundtrack of my day. Does that sound familiar to you? Are you not just waking up with Morning Edition, but you're checking in with us throughout the day, maybe checking in with the news on WFIU too as well? 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
10: Live from NPR News in Washington, I'm Corva Coleman. President Trump has faced pushback this week in several areas. The U.S. Supreme Court ruled against his effort to use the Postal Service to limit voting by mail. The Federal Reserve acted to increase short-term interest rates, something Trump has complained about vigorously. A federal judge blocked him from doing repair work immediately on the Kennedy Center for the Performing Arts in Washington. NPR's Danielle Kurtz-Leben says the president is facing new criticism on issues that he has prioritized.
11: His approval remains below 40% by most polls. We saw some pushback from within his own party, quite vocal pushback, with a new ad from Florida Republican Congresswoman Maria Elvira Salazar criticizing Trump's immigration policy. And then the price of diesel fuel hit a record high this week.
10: NPR's Danielle Kurtz-Leben reporting. The motoring club AAA says the average national price for a gallon of diesel jumped a nickel overnight. It's now $6.45. The State Department says it's approved the sale of F-35 fighter jets to Saudi Arabia. NPR's Michelle Kellerman reports the Saudis have been seeking to purchase the jets for years.
12: According to the State Department, Saudi Arabia wants to buy 48 F-35 Lightning II Joint Strike Fighter aircraft with conventional takeoff and landing and 49 Pratt & Whitney engines. The $24.3 billion package would also include communications equipment and other technology. Saudi Arabia has been trying to modernize its military as it's mired in a years-long conflict in Yemen. The State Department says this proposed sale will not alter the military balance in the region. It's long been U.S. policy to maintain Israel's qualitative military edge. The deal is likely to face some hurdles in Congress. Michelle Kellerman, NPR News, the State Department.
10: A government watchdog agency estimates the Trump administration spent nearly $7 billion last year. It was to pay federal workers to quit their jobs. NPR's Andrea Hsu reports this was part of a broad effort to slash the government workforce.
13: The Government Accountability Office found spending on administrative leave soared last year, mostly due to the Trump administration's deferred resignation program. In early 2025, nearly all federal workers were given the option to quit their jobs in exchange for pay and benefits through at least September. The GAO estimates some 144,000 federal workers accepted the offer. The Trump administration estimated the workforce reductions would save the government $20 billion a year, far more than they spent on the buyout program. Critics of the administration say the mass exodus of talent has hobbled many agencies, making them less efficient than before. Andrea Hsu, NPR News.
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14: Good morning. This is regional news coverage from the WFIU newsroom. I'm Clayton Baumgarth. Indiana environmental groups are having a mixed reaction to news that the state could take over coal permitting from the federal government. Officials from Trump's Environmental Protection Agency visited the state this week to announce efforts to put Indiana in charge of regulating coal ash. Some worry it could threaten environmental regulations. Kim Ferrero, managing attorney with the Conservation Law Center, said she sees a broader pattern of deregulation.
17: I just think it's part of a much larger effort to roll back longstanding environmental protections, and it should be very concerning for everybody that likes to breathe air and drink water.
14: Indiana state officials touted the proposed takeover of coal permitting as a win, saying state environmental regulations would still be held to a high standard. A recent sweep of U.S. Immigration and Customs Enforcement resulted in the arrest of 426 individuals throughout Indiana. Caroline Beck reports what ICE calls Operation Safe Community Indiana, primarily targeting Indianapolis.
23: ICE activity shot up in the Indianapolis metropolitan area beginning the week of August 30th. Videos made the rounds on social media depicting ICE agents making stops and arrests. The increased ICE activity also impacted local schools serving higher populations of mixed-status students. One Westside school, which asked not to be named due to safety concerns, told WFYI there was a decrease in attendance during the increased ICE presence. A school leader says the events affected everyone.
26: They're feeling anxious and scared for themselves, for their families, for their friends. And it's something that we're all feeling like as a full school.
23: According to an online statement from ICE, the five-day stint was similar to those in other major metropolitan areas. I'm Caroline Beck in Indianapolis.
14: The Capital Improvement Board still has more than $1 million left in contingency, with 70% of the convention center expansion complete. Board President John Whitehart says that a little more than half of the contingency has been used. Tourism officials are marketing and booking the new facility as the entire project is expected to be completed in June. Convention Sales and Marketing Director Sean Ballard says they are focusing on clients within a four-hour driving radius.
2: Really the sweet spot that we're looking for with this expansion, the 500-plus, again, significant hotel rooms.
14: Ballard says five groups have booked for next year, with 18 more considering. He says the expanded space is gaining interest from a larger regional base, with some inquiries as far ahead as 2032. For WFIU News, I'm Clayton Baumgarth.
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3: It's Morning Edition from NPR News. I'm Michelle Martin in Washington, D.C.
4: And I'm A. Martinez in Los Angeles, California. The Kennedy Center saga is entering an uncertain chapter. The main building is closed and fenced off to the public. A judge has barred President Trump from tearing it down, at least not without 30 days notice.
3: The president's been hinting at tearing it down after he was blocked from putting his name on the building, which is not only a renowned arts venue, but also designated by Congress as a memorial to the slain president. The center's Trump-aligned board voted to close it, citing safety concerns after heavy rain caused some plaster to fall from the ceiling. In a few minutes, we'll speak with the co-founder of a legal group challenging the Trump administration in court, but we're going to begin with the latest developments.
4: We're joined now by NPR culture correspondent Anastasia Siulkas. So let's start with where things stand in the court case.
16: There has been so much, A. By my count, there were nine separate court filings and rulings between Wednesday and yesterday afternoon. Many of those included multiple documents. But here's the biggest headline. The federal judge told Trump and the board that they cannot demolish the Kennedy Center or build anything new without providing 30 days notice. And I should note, A, that the judge didn't say anything about needing congressional approval for any of that.
4: Okay, so the judge says can't demolish unless you got 30 days notice. But how worried are people that that might actually still happen?
16: Well, Trump has been threatening to demolish it if his name is not on it. And Wednesday night, a news photographer took a picture of Trump on Air Force One. And in the photo, we see the president looking at a large placard that refers to the center being demolished. Now, earlier that day, Trump commented about the Kennedy Center. He said it has lost hundreds of millions of dollars, but has provided no evidence of that. And here's Trump talking to reporters on the tarmac.
18: So for the Trump administration, for me to get involved and to take that on long term, and to carry it, or to raise money to carry it, I think that the Trump administration should certainly have recognition. Because frankly, if we don't do that, it's going to close. It'll end up being ripped down.
4: And meanwhile, the center's main building and theaters are shut down. Now, what are you learning about that?
16: So for a little bit of context, A, we're talking about the big white building that sits right on the edge of the Potomac River. It's been a showpiece for performing arts in D.C. since the venue opened in 1971. And it's been a hugely prestigious place for performers visiting from all over the globe and to showcase American talent. There has been a lot of confusion around the closing itself. On Wednesday, the center's current executive director and chief operating officer, Matt Floca, said the building's current closure is, quote, temporary. The same day, a staff member at one of the law firms representing Joyce Beatty, the Democratic congresswoman from Ohio who's suing Trump and the board, submitted a sworn statement to the court. She said she witnessed a forklift ram into the building's pillars several times on Wednesday as construction crews were putting up those barriers. And then yesterday, eight architecture and culture groups who filed a separate lawsuit against the Kennedy Center board last May asked the court to appoint a receiver or independent monitor, some neutral other party, to protect the building and the institution.
4: Any answer from the court on that?
16: Not yet, A, but I will keep following. And I think there's another point worth making here. The Kennedy Center really prided itself on making free public programming 365 days a year, which is pretty remarkable for a performing arts venue of that size and scope. So whatever happens, there's the real possibility of a huge change to the landscape in Washington, D.C., not just in terms of the architecture, but also in terms of the cultural landscape.
4: That's NPR's Anastasia Tsioulkos. Thanks a lot.
16: Thanks for having me.
3: Joining me now is one of the attorneys fighting the Trump administration in court over its attempts to rename, close, and renovate the Kennedy Center according to Trump's specifications. Norm Eisen is a former White House ethics lawyer and former U.S. ambassador who also co-founded Democracy Defenders Action. That's one of the legal groups representing Democratic Congresswoman Joyce Beatty, an ex officio member of the Kennedy Center board who's been battling the administration in court. Mr. Eisen, thanks so much for joining us.
6: Thanks for having me, Michelle.
3: So, a federal judge has allowed the Kennedy Center's board to close the building temporarily. You had tried to stop that from happening. The administration now says the main building is closed for 7 days for repairs. Does your client disagree that there's a public safety concern, or do you think that closing the whole building is just a ruse?
6: Donald Trump slapped his name on this building, and it drove artists and audiences away and cratered the very successful ongoing operation of the Kennedy Center. He's cl-

0: finally overhaul it. But as we heard, he didn't say anything about congressional approval. Do you interpret this to mean that the judge believes that the president and the board do have the authority to tear down the building if they deem it necessary?
1: Absolutely not. The judge has made very clear, including in our repeated wins on the naming of the building, that Donald Trump can't rename it for himself. What an absurd suggestion, that Congress has legislated the operations of this building, naming and otherwise. That's an emergency order that is intended to hold things in place, because we all saw that shocking picture that Donald Trump was holding, a huge poster, apparently, Kennedy Center demolished. So the judge has frozen things. They have zero authority under the laws governing the Kennedy Center to demolish it. That was a snap order that we got. We worked overnight. As you heard, there were a blizzard of motions by our legal team, and we succeeded. There will be no demolition. Donald Trump's name will never go on the building, and it will never be demolished.
0: Well, look, as we just heard from Anastasia, a member of your legal team said she witnessed a forklift ramming into building pillars. Now, here's why this is significant. The Trump administration has demolished the east wing of the White House and began building this huge ballroom, all while a legal battle was still underway. Ultimately, the Supreme Court did allow it to happen without addressing the underlying legality. So the question here is, Do you think that the administration is already trying to cause permanent changes or damage to the building? And do you have any confidence that you and other litigators addressing this can keep the Kennedy Center from facing a different fate than the White House, the East Wing, has already done?
1: I do think that the administration is contemplating demolition out of embarrassment and humiliation. First, because affixing Donald Trump's name destroyed the artist and audience base. And second, because the court won't let him keep his name on there, and he's saying the quiet part out loud. I am confident, unlike the East Wing, we had litigation in place. We had judge assigned. We immediately went to the judge. We got an order. And before the demolition had substantially commenced, there has been some glancing damage that they started to do. We got that order. And the Kennedy Center will not meet the fate of the East Wing.
0: Do you have any more to tell us, though, about this, what your colleague witnessed about this forklift ramming into the building? Is there any more you can tell us about that?
1: Our wonderful co-counsel, we work on this case with the Washington Litigation Group, together with Democracy Defenders Action, and one of the lawyers from our wonderful co-counsel went down there because we wanted to know, is the Kennedy Center open or not? We'd been told by the government that it was a temporary fire drill. No, it was closed. And while our colleague was there, she saw a forklift ramming into some of the pillars that the seemingly massive construction fencing that was going up and other indicators suggested to us, wow, this demolition could be a reality. We better race to court. That was one of those 9 motions, and we won.
0: And you're convinced that that has stopped?
1: They will not demolish the Kennedy Center on our watch. It will never bear the name of Donald Trump either. I'm convinced of those 2 things. I do think that the shocking mismanagement and negligence of Donald Trump and his administration is doing damage, and we're going to keep litigating that.
0: That's Norm Eisen. He's a former White House ethics lawyer and co-founder of Democracy Defenders Action, which is suing the Trump administration over its effort to rename and renovate the Kennedy Center according to Mr. Trump's specifications. Mr. Eisen, thank you.
1: Thanks, Michelle. The White House.
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0: In a world of media overload, I can count on WFIU. 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
2: This is Morning Edition from NPR News. I'm Michelle Martin. A journalism organization that reports on American prisons has launched a different kind of series. The Marshall Project sends out one song each week performed by an incarcerated person. Reporter Justin Cremon has more.
3: One day in 2014, Marshall Project staff writer Maurice Chamas was surfing eBay when he found a listing for a record.
4: And it said on the eBay page that this was music that was recorded by men who were incarcerated in Texas back in the 70s.
3: The performance was part of an annual prison rodeo where incarcerated people competed and provided comedy and music. When he got the record, he put on a track called That Huntsville Rodeo.
5: When the purple morning glories start to bloom and all around, I know it's time to head for Huntsville Town.
4: I was surprised that a lot of the songs, first of all, were very good. And then second of all, it was very fun and a lot lighter than you might think.
3: He thought about how much prisons have changed, and eventually it led him and his Marshall Project colleagues to an idea.
4: I set out to identify 25 songs that, to me, meaningfully captured the history of how music tracks with the history of mass incarceration over the last century.
3: The weekly newsletter that resulted is called Redemption Songs. The genres range from jazz to opera to a lullaby sung by an incarcerated woman to her newborn in the free world. A lot of the music was captured with professional gear, though the recording setups varied. But the overall level of musicianship is striking. Like an R&B group called The Escorts, whose 1974 track is Disrespect Can Wreck.
4: It's like infectiously groovy.
3: And Chamas says it also speaks to a deeper theme in American incarceration.
4: Prisons have always had a really strong tension and contradiction between punitive and rehabilitative aims.
3: Prisons in the 60s and 70s emphasized rehabilitation, which meant a lot of arts programs.
4: And that was a kind of golden age of prison music.
3: But in the tough-on-crime 80s and 90s, many of these rehabilitative programs were dismantled. This coincided with the rise of hip-hop. Without resources, rappers in prison often recorded cheaply, over phone lines. But recently, a label called Freer Records started going into prisons to produce professional recordings. One album is by an incarcerated woman known as B. Alexis, whose 2022 track, Black Barbie, appears in the newsletter. I know the spotlight can get drastic because everybody's fake. All your friends are made of plastic. B. Alexis is incarcerated in a prison in the South. We're not using her full name because she worries she could face retaliation from that prison. She's serving a 30-year sentence for murder.
6: Just coming from where I'm from, being who I am, it's so many strikes already against me.
3: B. Alexis wrote poetry while she was in solitary. Turning it into music has helped make her story about more than just her crime.
6: We still have life after whatever we go through, whether it's mistakes, whatever we're dealing with, growing up, whatever, we still have life.
3: This is the heart of this project for Shema, the pathway it opens for empathy. He says the lack of empathy for incarcerated people is a big reason we're comfortable with extremely long and punitive prison sentences.
4: So I see music as a way to fight that cycle, to kind of break past people's empathy gaps.
3: And along with all the great music he's discovered in prisons, he's also found some hope. For NPR News, I'm Justin Cramon. Growing free, hold on, wait for me.
2: 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This is Morning Edition from NPR News. Our theme music was inspired by BJ Lederman. I'm Michelle Martin.
0: And I'm Amy O'Shaughnessy here in the studio with John Bailey on the third day of WFAU's fall membership drive. 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
7: Live from NPR News in Washington, I'm Dave Mattingly. The trucking industry and farmers are among those being hit hard by rising diesel prices. AAA says diesel hit another record high overnight. It's now averaging $6.45 a gallon across the U.S. In California, diesel costs more than $8 a gallon. Mark Wolf leads the National Energy Assistance Directors Association.
8: There are very few products in the marketplace right now that are essential that have gone up by more than 50% in the last 6 months. These prices are skyrocketing, and the thing is, they have more room to go. We don't see any end in sight.
7: AAA says a year ago, the price of diesel was about $3.71 a gallon. The cost of regular gasoline is the highest it's ever been this late in the year at $4.47. A federal judge has issued an order involving the future of the Kennedy Center in Washington, D.C., amid President Trump's threat to demolish the performing arts venue. Here's NPR's Anastasia Tsioulkas.
9: The federal judge told Trump and the board that they cannot demolish the Kennedy Center or build anything new without providing 30 days' notice. The judge didn't say anything about needing congressional approval for any of that.
7: The center's executive director says the Kennedy Center is now temporarily closed for public safety reasons because of what he calls structural deterioration. This is NPR News from Washington.
10: Good morning. This is regional news coverage from the WFIU newsroom. I'm Clayton Baumgarth. Local residents are invited to vote on names for two new lanes planned for Hopewell South, the old hospital site being redeveloped by the city. More than 130 suggestions were received and have been narrowed down to five. Housing and Neighborhood Development Director Anna Killian Hansen says that it's important that the identity of Hopewell South reflects the values of the people who call Bloomington home. Voting may be done through a Google form on the city's website. The Madison County town of LaPel has removed its council president from his seat for not living within the town's boundaries. As IPR's Thomas Ouellette reports, the move comes after the man lost his LaPel home to a tornado.
11: Chad Blake has been living in the small town of Edgewood after a 2025 tornado destroyed his home in LaPel. Indiana state law says a member of a council must reside within the city or town they represent. Despite this, Blake has said he is adamant about continuing to serve.
12: At the end of the day, I was elected by the people of LaPel, all right? And I'm committed to still being part of LaPel.
11: The town council asked Blake several times to show adequate proof he's making progress on moving back. He showed utility payments and soil samples on the property he still owns where a garage still sits. Council members said that was not enough and voted 3-1 to remove him from his seat. Blake says he will appeal the decision to a local court. I'm Thomas Ouellette.
10: Bloomington Mayor Kerry Thompson says the new police station headquarters proposal will meet many needs. The building planned for reuse is at 714 South Rogers, the former site of the Bloomington Convalescent Center. Thompson says the city doesn't have an emergency operations center, and the dispatch center is located over the downtown transit building. She says having everything under the same roof would streamline services.
13: But another thing is that the city doesn't own any Category 4 buildings, which are buildings that are rated to stand up to virtually any natural disaster.
10: The Redevelopment Commission supported the proposal this week. Thompson says the $30 million price tag will be funded from a tax increment financing bond. For WFIU News, I'm Clayton Baumgarth.
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15: This is Morning Edition from NPR News. I'm Amy Martinez in Los Angeles, California.
2: And I'm Michelle Martin in Washington, D.C. Good morning. Republican majorities in Congress are at risk in the 2026 midterms. President Trump, though, is still talking about 2020. But how much do GOP voters and candidates still care about false claims about election fraud? NPR's Sam Greenglass reports.
16: A few months after President Trump pressed Georgia's Secretary of State to find enough votes to reverse his 2020 loss, Mike Collins launched a bid for the U.S. House, claiming Trump did win Georgia.
17: Georgians are sick and tired of weak kneed, spineless politicians who won't fight for Trump, get to the bottom of 2020, and fix our elections.
16: Collins won that election. Now he's running for Senate, maintaining that the 2020 election was stolen. It's one reason Trump endorsed him in the primary over two alternatives.
18: It worries me for him to get elected. He would not have been my first choice.
16: At a farmer's market in the Atlanta suburbs, I met a voter in athleisure named Lynn. She asked NPR to use only her first name for fear of being ostracized from her community. Lynn is a lifelong Republican, but is considering voting for Democratic Senator John Ossoff, in part because Collins' claims about 2020 really bother her.
18: I get concerned anytime someone gets pulled into those ridiculous looking back discussions.
16: Finishing a plate of grits, Republican Austin Sapp says he believes election fraud does happen, but he's also ready for the president to move on from relitigating 2020.
19: It is what it is. He lost. Then he won. Beating a dead horse serves no purpose. What is your platform? What are you going to do for me?
16: Just 1% of voters in a New York Times-Siena College poll out this week said election integrity is the top issue deciding their vote this November. After 2020, Gabe Sterling with the Georgia Secretary of State's office was one of the most visible officials pushing back on Trump's false claims, warning people could get hurt. He says that's not the climate now.
20: It's really big with the media and the far edges of both parties. Regular humans have given this up a long time ago.
16: Sterling says the 2020 obsession is mostly alive among diehard activists, though that's not insignificant. Some now hold key positions on state and local election boards, and they vote in Republican primaries. Sterling spoke with lots of these voters this year as he ran in the GOP primary for Secretary of State. He stood firm on Georgia's elections being free and fair, and he did not win.
20: I would say things like Georgia has the cleanest voter list in America. It would get some boos and hisses, but I would just keep on pounding away.
16: In primaries elsewhere, some one-time critics of Trump's claims have come to embrace them. In Michigan, the GOP Senate nominee Mike Rogers once called Trump's Georgia pressure campaign more gangster than presidential. But while making a 2024 Senate bid, he refused to answer who won in 2020. Then at a local Republican meeting last fall, after losing that race, Rogers claimed the Senate seat was stolen from him.
21: Now, there was some ballots that showed up at 5:30, I wish I were kidding, in a van, and that swung the election on us, and it happened to be here in Detroit.
16: Michigan Republican strategist Jason Rowe says candidates see echoing Trump's claims as a condition for his support.
5: Frankly, I think most of the elected officials that still talk about it, it's not necessarily a sincerely held belief. It's usually at like a Republican Central Committee meeting, and it's throwing red meat to the base.
16: That red meat could turn off swing voters in a toss-up state. So come fall,
5: I can't imagine any Republican in a general election spending one penny in paid advertising talking about what happened in 2020.
16: And yet Trump is still talking about it, potentially to the detriment of his party's majorities. The president nearly halted Congress as he demanded more voting restrictions and has attempted to take unprecedented control of the voting process. Gabe Sterling says this fixation is by design.
20: It distracts from the Iran war. It distracts from the Epstein files. And this is the ground on which they want to fight.
16: Sterling also says Trump seems to be laying the groundwork to shift blame if Republicans lose. And if that happens, claims about rigged elections could find an audience once again. Sam Greenglass, NPR News.
15: A House Republican running for re-election in a competitive race in South Florida is publicly breaking with President Trump.
1: 7:39, you're listening to Morning Edition on WFIU, Public Radio for Indiana. Thanks for joining us. I'm John Bailey with our development director, Amy O'Shaughnessy, and it's $5 Friday.
0: It's $5 Friday this morning. 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
0: We just heard from Travis Sutherland in Bloomington, who said he collects T-shirts. 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I primarily listen to talk programs 1A, Fresh Air, The World, and on through All Things Considered, and the story programs, This American Life, The Moth, and Tom Rosnowski's wonderful combination of talk and music. 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
15: It's Morning Edition from NPR News. I'm Amy Martinez.
2: And I'm Michelle Martin. Good morning. The same big tech companies that are dominating the stock market are starting to reshape the bond market. Our colleagues from The Indicator, Waylon Wong and Ricky Mulvey, looked into the efforts to fund massive AI data centers and the potential risks to 401k retirement plans.
4: Data centers are all over the news these days. They are flashpoints in local debates about what should be built in communities.
6: If you're one of those people who don't want a data center in their backyard, you might want this bond-fueled build-out stopped in its tracks.
4: Then, of course, if you're rooting for the stock market to keep going up, you need those data centers to power the hopes and dreams and profits of the tech giants. But enough about stocks. I want to talk about bonds.
22: Bonds are interesting. I mean, that's what we're always saying.
4: This is fellow bond geek Zachary Griffiths. He works at an independent research firm called Credit Sites. His specialty is U.S. investment grade debt. That refers to safe and highly rated bonds. U.S. Treasuries are investment grade, and so are bonds from Alphabet, Amazon, Meta, and Microsoft.
6: These companies are considered the main hyperscalers. This is a term we didn't really use that much until a few years ago, and now it's getting thrown around all the time.
4: Yeah, it's come about because it refers to corporations that run huge data centers. These hulking structures take a lot of money to build, and the hyperscalers have a lot of cash.
6: And they're not just wading gently into the bond market. According to Vanguard, the five hyperscalers sold more than $90 billion in bonds last year. And they've already sold more than $130 billion so far in 2026.
4: And remember, most of the hyperscalers are considered very safe and creditworthy. The bonds they're selling are now competing with U.S. Treasuries for investor dollars. That's helping push up yields for Treasuries.
6: But investors like hedge funds, pension funds, and insurance companies, they don't have unlimited dollars. So we wanted to know, is there enough demand out there for all of these new AI-related bonds?
4: Is it just this like limitless appetite for this stuff? Is it like Mean Girls, like the limit does not exist?
22: The limit may not exist, but what does need to shift is how much spread you're getting.
4: Zachary is talking about the returns that investors are asking for. The higher the risk, the more compensation bondholders want.
6: So, is there investor demand? Yes, but with an asterisk.
4: The second question we want to ask is, how are bondholders for data center projects going to be paid back? Jonathan Mondillo is with Aberdeen Investments.
3: Each contract seems to be written a little bit different. There's a lack of standardization there, and that's a risk, ultimately.
4: One risk Jonathan identifies is construction risk. Will the project get done on time? And looking further out, there's a risk of technological obsolescence.
3: These are long-term lease structures. You know, who's to say that there's need for that amount of space in the data center in 20 years' time?
6: Jonathan talks about lease terms because that is a common arrangement for these data centers. Companies like Meta are planning to rent these buildings rather than own them outright.
4: These are scenarios that investors have to consider when they're deciding whether to lend money to the hyperscalers, money that they might not make back for decades. And again, if you have savings invested in a bond fund, that's your money at work. Waylon Wong,
6: Ricky Mulvey, NPR News.
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0: It's $5 Friday here on WFIU. I'm Amy O'Shaughnessy in the studio with John Bailey. 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
2: 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I'm Michelle Martin.
15: And I'm A. Martinez. The Railroad Commission of Texas doesn't usually get a lot of attention, but it is being talked about this week after a Republican candidate for the board criticized the fact that students of color were among the crowd cheering at a football game. 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
8: After the University of Texas defeated Ohio State's football team, UT's athletics department posted a video that included students of Asian or South Asian descent celebrating in the Texas crowd. Republican Beau French, who's running for the Railroad Commission of Texas, which oversees the state's oil and gas industry, took a screenshot and wrote, quote, "Like body cams exposed criminals, social media is exposing how many Americans have been displaced by foreigners." He called it, quote, "far worse than any of us could imagine." His campaign did not respond to a request for an interview. But on the Mark Davis Show, a conservative radio show on 660 AM in Dallas, he defended his remarks.
7: DEI was discriminating against deserving people so that, you know, these liberal bureaucrat administrators could select their preferred groups of people. Well, that is what is racism.
8: French's Democratic opponent John Rosenthal said in an interview that French was practicing the politics of hate.
9: For someone to take this moment of pride and joy and unity for Texans of all types and look at an image and see only his personal division and hate because of the color of the skin of some of those students is, you know, we run out of adjectives.
8: Some Republicans condemned it too, including Texas House Speaker Dustin Burroughs and U.S. Senator John Cornyn, who called it racism. University of Houston political scientist Brandon Rodinghouse has researched the impacts of political scandals.
12: There's a fear for Republicans that this issue is going to splash back up on them and create additional liabilities.
8: Republican Governor Greg Abbott, who is up for re-election, took a less direct approach. He called French's remarks, quote, not my message. But he also called for tough immigration enforcement. Rodinghouse says the debate reflects national conversations in the Republican Party.
12: Texas is the big wild card for the national level elections. This is a controversy that has resonance with the way that the Republican Party is governing and has been governing.
8: Political scientist Michael Adams at Texas Southern University in Houston says French may have brought attention to an obscure post.
23: If he had kept his mouth shut, right? You know, nobody would have known what the Railroad Commission is and said, hey, this is not important. So they may not have voted, or they may have just voted Republican.
8: The Railroad Commission regulates the state's oil and gas industry, setting rates and safety standards for a state that produced around 40% of America's crude oil last year. For NPR News, I'm Nedley Weber in Houston.
1: 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Top stories are coming up in about 5 minutes from NPR and our newsroom. 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I'm John Bailey here with our development director, Amy O'Shaughnessy, reminding you of the value of public radio.
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10: Live from NPR News in Washington, I'm Corva Coleman. NPR has acquired an internal Department of Homeland Security email that raises questions about the Trump administration's plans for the November midterm elections. The email is heavily redacted, but it contains a list of election jurisdictions that offer ballot materials in different languages. NPR's Miles Parks has more.
11: The email shows an exchange among DHS personnel, including the department's point person on rooting out voter fraud. Attached to the email is a list of counties and states that offer election materials and ballots in non-English languages. It was shared alongside a Justice Department checklist outlining requirements for prosecution of voting crimes. Nothing in the document alludes to enforcement activity at the locations mentioned, and it's against federal law for armed federal agents to be at the polls. but its release comes at a time when Democrats are worried about the Trump administration's plans. Two different coalitions of civil rights groups have filed suit to stop DHS from deploying agents to the polls, something that DHS Secretary Mark Wayne Mullen didn't rule out earlier this month. Miles Parks, NPR News, Washington.
10: A federal judge is blocking any repair or demolition work on the Kennedy Center for the Performing Arts in Washington. Earlier this year, the same judge forced the center's board of directors to pull down President Trump's name from the building. Trump has insisted he should be on it since he wants to do repair work. Some Republicans are frustrated with the president's focus on the building. North Carolina Republican Senator Tom Tillis.
13: This is not what people who grew up like I did want to focus on. We want solutions. And I've got a lot of candidates who want to get that message through. And these are distractions that only benefit the Democrats.
10: Tillis is retiring and his North Carolina Senate seat is hotly contested. The Federal Communications Commission has approved a petition involving the proposed merger of Paramount Skydance and Warner Brothers Discovery. It allows for foreign investors to make up nearly half the $111 billion bid. NPR's Mandalit Del Barco has more.
17: Because Paramount owns CBS broadcast stations, the FCC had to review the transaction. Then it granted a waiver, allowing foreign investors to own 49.5% of the proposed Paramount-Warner Brothers merger. Paramount said 38.5% would come from investors in Saudi Arabia, Qatar, and Abu Dhabi, though owners Larry and David Ellison would still retain control. The FCC ruled the investments would not pose national security, law enforcement, foreign policy, or trade policy concerns. But FCC Commissioner Ana Gomez did not agree. In a statement, Gomez said the commission snuck in the decision without a public vote. State attorneys general are suing to block the merger. Mandalit Del Barco, NPR News.
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19: Good morning. This is regional news coverage from the WFIU newsroom. I'm Clayton Baumgarth. The Capital Improvement Board still has more than $1 million left in contingency, with 70% of the convention center expansion complete. Board President John Whitehart says that a little more than half of the contingency has been used. Tourism officials are marketing and booking the new facility as the entire project is expected to be completed in June. Convention Sales and Marketing Director Sean Ballard says they are focusing on clients within a four-hour driving radius.
24: Really the sweet spot that we're looking for with this expansion, the 500 plus, again, significant hotel rooms.
19: Ballard says five groups have booked for next year, with 18 more considering. He says the expanded space is gaining interest from a larger regional base, with some inquiries as far ahead as 2032. A recent sweep of U.S. Immigration and Customs Enforcement resulted in the arrest of 426 individuals throughout Indiana. Caroline Beck reports what ICE calls Operation Safe Community Indiana, primarily targeting Indianapolis.
25: ICE activity shot up in the Indianapolis metropolitan area beginning the week of August 30th. Videos made the rounds on social media depicting ICE agents making stops and arrests. The increased ICE activity also impacted local schools serving higher populations of mixed-status students. One Westside school, which asked not to be named due to safety concerns, told WFYI there was a decrease in attendance during the increased ICE presence. A school leader says the events affected everyone.
26: They're feeling anxious and scared for themselves, for their families, for their friends. And it's something that we're all feeling like as a full school.
25: According to an online statement from ICE, the five-day stint was similar to those in other major metropolitan areas. I'm Caroline Beck in Indianapolis.
19: Indiana environmental groups are having a mixed reaction to news that the state could take over coal permitting from the federal government. Officials from Trump's Environmental Protection Agency visited the state this week to announce efforts to put Indiana in charge of regulating coal ash. Some worry it could threaten environmental regulations. Kim Ferrero, managing attorney with the Conservation Law Center, said she sees a broader pattern of deregulation.
27: I just think it's part of a much larger effort to roll back longstanding environmental protections, and it should be very concerning for everybody that likes to breathe air and drink water.
19: Indiana state officials touted the proposed takeover of coal permitting as a win, saying state environmental regulations would still be held to a high standard. For WFIU News, I'm Clayton Baumgarth.
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15: It's Morning Edition from NPR News. I'm Amy Martinez in Los Angeles, California.
2: And I'm Michelle Martin in Washington, D.C. Good morning. President Trump is experiencing something this week that's been rare in his second term, pushback. The Supreme Court stopped his attempt to restrict mail-in voting. The Federal Reserve raised interest rates at a time when Trump has been aggressively pushing the Fed to get rates lower. A federal judge blocked the Kennedy Center from putting his name back on the building. And those aren't the only roadblocks to his agenda starting to appear.
15: NPR White House correspondent Danielle Kurtzleben joins us. Danielle, let's run through that list.
3: Sure. So let's start with the Supreme Court, which ruled against a Trump executive order that told the Postal Service to only send mail ballots to certain verified voters in this year's midterms. Trump thinks limiting mail-in voting helps Republicans, which, by the way, isn't at all clear. But also that type of restriction is tied to the 2020 election because Trump still baselessly maintains that he won that, of course. That's not true. Now, as far as interest rates, the Fed said this week that it was raising the federal fund rates a notch to just under 4%. Trump, though, wants interest rates lowered, like Michelle mentioned. Here he was at a rally this week.
4: The only problem we have is that interest rates are artificially high. Interest rates in the United States should be 1% or less because we are the best credit in the world by far with all that money pouring in.
3: Now, lower interest rates encourage growth, but then they can also push inflation even higher. And right now, the Fed wants to lessen inflation. And that's inflation, by the way, caused in part by Trump's war in Iran.
15: All right, so that's the policy-related stuff, but then there's also the Kennedy Center.
3: Right, well, yes, a federal judge said the Kennedy Center can't put Trump's name on the building after removing it. Now, subsequently, Trump said, well, then he might demolish the landmark. But yesterday, a judge said the center has to give at least 30 days' notice before any building changes, including demolition. Now, on top of all of that, Trump has other ongoing problems. His approval remains below 40% by most polls. We saw some pushback from his own party with a new ad from Florida Republican Congresswoman Maria Elvira Salazar criticizing Trump's immigration policy. And the price of diesel fuel hit a record high this week.
15: All right, so he's having a bad week. Why do these setbacks matter?
3: Well, beyond the substance, and the substance is important because, you know, there's the issue of people not being surprised by new voting rules, for example. It's also striking that a lot of this pushback is on some of his top priorities, like voting limits, the economy, his building projects. This is also, though, new data for the ongoing question of what limits institutions are willing to put on him. The Supreme Court has given him a lot of power, but now, not to quickly impose voting restrictions. Trump picked Kevin Warsh as Fed chair while frustrated about too high interest rates, but then Warsh didn't do what he wanted this week.
15: But okay, Trump's still the president, though. I mean, he's got so much power, wielded a lot of power, making a lot of changes to the government. Is this any sign, though, of any real change in his circumstances?
3: You're totally right. It is not that suddenly all the institutions are turning on him, but the midterms are getting closer and he has just over 2 years left in his presidency. So first of all, after those midterms especially, what capacity will he have to act more on his priorities? A new Congress might push back on him. And anytime we're looking ahead, we have to think about political life after Trump. We see some growing ideological rifts in the GOP. We see the first inklings of Republican lawmakers pushing back on him. Voters are frustrated with him. And so, especially after midterms, all of that may intensify.
15: All right, that's NPR's Danielle Kurtzleben. Thanks a lot.
3: Thank you.
2: You know, one thing we were wondering about was how are these setbacks playing out in right-wing media, which plays such a big role in amplifying President Trump's point of view? We called Will Sommer for this. He's a senior reporter with the center-right political news and opinion website, The Bulwark, where he reports on right-wing media. Will, good morning.
5: Hi, thanks for having me.
2: So thanks for coming. So big picture, how are these setbacks, these recent events, being covered by conservative and far-right media, or are they being covered?
5: Well, you know, and you hit on something there, which is that a lot of the times these outlets just choose not to cover bad news about Donald Trump. I mean, in the case of Fox News, which is obviously the big elephant in the room here, they often skip negative news about Trump, and they certainly are in this case. You know, often whether it's, you know, them or smaller outlets or kind of right-wing media personalities, they can just choose to say, you know what, we're not going to get into what's going on in the Bob Elmendez Strait or something.
6: Wow. Okay, what about the Fed? Kind of hard to ignore what the Fed is doing or has done. And Trump has spent a good part of his term so far attacking then Fed Chair Jerome Powell for not lowering interest rates. He picked a new chair. The Fed still raised rates. Is that being covered? And can you talk about how?
5: It is. I mean, I am seeing criticism of the Fed chairman over this. I mean, you know, within the Trump administration, people are criticizing him as well. And so there is this sense of, you know, going back a decade now, if the administration or if someone Trump appointed does something he doesn't like or that the base doesn't like, they can always say like, oh, the deep state got to him. And we're seeing a lot of that, this sense of like this Washington swamp and really like very little engagement with really like the facts on the ground.
6: And what about the Supreme Court? Same thing, the Supreme Court decision on mail-in ballots, same thing. Are they ignoring it or are they lambasting the Supreme Court justices, particularly the ones that President Trump appointed, who did not go along with his perspective?

0: The Kennedy Center is a hugely important cultural institution. It's important to the local economy, the artistic economy. Certainly, people, as we know, artists from all over the world come to perform there. And people come from all over the country as tourists. They come and visit it. But is this an issue?
1: Yeah, I mean, this is an interesting one because on one hand, I'm seeing a lot of echoing of the Trump line that, you know, this building was going to collapse, only he can save it. Of course, he deserves to have his name on the building. On the other hand, I am seeing in kind of smaller right-wing social media accounts some people saying, you know, look, is this really what we sent Donald Trump to do, is to sort of play around with the Kennedy Center to make the statues golden in D.C.? So there is this amount of skepticism, and I think you're seeing this with voters as well, this idea that to the extent that people are aware of kind of what the president's getting up to in terms of like the physical building of D.C. and the Kennedy Center, they're seeing it as sort of as a distraction.
0: I was going to ask about that, but I do think, is it just as a point of information, one of the points that the president seems to continue to gloss over is the financial precarity in part results from the fact that he did put his hands so heavily on the building, the fact that donors are fleeing, artists are fleeing, and patrons are fleeing. And that fact seems to be getting lost in all this. So before I let you go, Will, so how would you describe the kind of conservative media ecosystem overall? Does it continue to sort of be rallied around certain sort of themes and talking points? Or are you seeing any fractures there in which different outlets consider important, what they're choosing to cover, and so on?
1: Yeah, I mean, I think there's definitely fracturing going on. I think particularly among sort of YouTubers, people who are into conspiracy theories, people like Candace Owens or Tucker Carlson, we're seeing this sense of kind of an abandonment of Trump. But even more broadly, sort of in MAGA media, I think there's growing dissatisfaction.
0: That's interesting. That's Will Sommer of the Bulwark. Will, thank you.
1: Thanks for having me.
2: 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This is Amy O'Shaughnessy. I'm the development director for the station. 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This morning on WFIU, it's $5 Friday. 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
3: As have a couple of people, Amy, in the last 15 minutes. 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We have Morning Edition right now. We've got Noon Edition later today. 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
2: That's right. 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That means we're leaning on members all the more to make sure that WFIU has what we need to bring you the news and music that you rely on. 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That means your membership material, it's time to take

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0: You'll be joining Richard Fox from Bloomington, who said, "I now stream WFIU 1 or 2 instead of turning on the morning or evening television news. 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We are looking to hear from 600 people over the course of this drive. We've heard from over 100. 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
2: 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From BritBox, streaming British TV, including a new twist on Agatha Christie's Tommy and Tuppence. 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Tommy and Tuppence, now streaming at BritBox.com. 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
3: It's Morning Edition from NPR News. I'm A. Martinez.
4: And I'm Michelle Martin. The conversation around AI regulation has dominated Capitol Hill this week. The issue is lawmakers are far from a consensus and quickly running out of time to achieve one. NPR congressional reporter Eric McDaniel has been covering this, and he's here now. Good morning, Eric.
5: Hey, Michelle.
4: All right, let me make sure I have this right. All of a sudden, it seems like all of a sudden, AI companies are asking for regulation. Now, some lawmakers have started to get serious about it, and then the House of Representatives just went home?
5: Yeah, it's been a really weird week. I got there and they were a buzz. They still left town on Wednesday and aren't expected to be back until after the midterm elections. Speaker Mike Johnson said, well, better to be at home with their constituents than here in Washington spinning their wheels. He said these AI companies can self-police.
6: They don't need the government to tell them to slow it down. If they want to slow it down, they should. But we cannot have a moratorium on the development of AI, okay? Because then we will lose our edge to China, and that has serious national security implications.
5: The Senate is still in town. They're scheduled to be here in Washington for two more weeks, but it takes two to tango. They can't pass law without the House. But it is true, campaign season is interceding, just as it seemed like the simmering chatter of all this AI regulation might be about to bubble over into something actionable.
4: Now, we have heard some Republicans saying that Congress just doesn't know enough about AI to act right now, that it is best left to the companies to sort this out. But isn't it true that Congress has talked about at least some of this before?
5: Totally. Lawmakers have to sort out complicated issues all the time. And here they aren't starting from scratch. This was a bipartisan commission in the last Congress that they have to draw on. That was in 2024. Two members this Congress, Democrat Lori Trahan of Massachusetts and Republican Jay Obernolte of California, they've put out a bipartisan proposal this Congress. But most things have just been greeted by party leadership on both sides with a shrug. There isn't even a specific proposal that everyone's agreed to negotiate over. Republicans, in particular, don't have party unity on this. You see folks like Senator Josh Hawley of Missouri calling for strict rules, while Trump says none are needed. They don't agree about whether regulation should be left to states or whether states should be banned from regulating at all. And I'm not going to say Democrats are on the same page here, but right now my general understanding is they're ready to run out the clock a bit in order to deal with this in the new year when they hope to have control of one or maybe both chambers of Congress.
4: So we're not talking about anything that could happen this week. But can you give us a sense of the kinds of regulation that might be on the table?
5: Yeah, some big ones I expect to be part of the conversation are limits for usage for children and teens. Also, more explicit safety regulations on how these models can be used both in and outside of the U.S., prohibiting things that might be dangerous. And a look at any radicalizing effect that these chatbots might have. Also, I think there's just going to be conversations about liability and responsibility stuff like you see with any new technology, not just when it comes to the models, but also the infrastructure that supports them, right? You hear a lot about AI data centers. So rules on how those data centers can be constructed, what costs these companies have to shoulder themselves, and protections for local taxpayers in all of the communities across the country where these data centers are being built. This is a major issue on the campaign trail right now. In fact, one of the last bills that House Republicans passed before leaving town this week was a messaging bill about AI data centers. But it isn't as though there's some single AI regulation plan out there for dealing with the rapid development of all of these tools, and that's causing experts to sound the alarm. There's just a lot of question marks about what even they're negotiating over right now.
4: That is NPR congressional reporter Eric McDaniel. Eric, thank you.
5: Thank you.
3: Time now for StoryCorps. In 2008, after years of being single and going on bad dates, Melissa Nagy decided to look for love online. She matched with a man named Ernest Sun.
7: When I saw your profile, I thought, man, this is the first guy after a year of doing this online dating thing that I actually am excited to meet.
3: They exchanged messages, but before they could plan an actual date, they ended up crossing paths in an unexpected place. Ernest and Melissa, now married, told that story to their teenage daughter, Sophie.
8: I worked for this small company, and we were interviewing for a mechanical engineer. At the time, I was a director, and so I was on the team of people that did the interviews, and I opened the door, and Daddy's there. And I was like, that's the guy. I don't know what to do. This is a conflict of interest.
9: I knew that was you when you poked your head in, but I had to focus on the task at hand, which was to nail the interview.
8: I remember making eye contact. And so I'm like, oh my gosh, he likes me.
9: Yeah.
8: I was convinced that he would be like, no, I choose the girl. But that's not the way it worked out.
10: So he took the job?
8: He took the job, not the girl. He had a different objective than I did.
10: I see.
8: I was disappointed, but I just thought, okay, that's that. We're professionals and now we work together.
7: But then one day, finally, you were like, hey, we should go to lunch sometime. And at that point, I thought, well, I go to lunch with everyone else at work. No big deal. And then one lunch
9: led to a dinner,
7: led to a drink.
8: And then I had to tell my boss, I'm sort of dating Ernest. And he literally went, no, no, no, no, no.
7: And then I think within 3 months,
9: I was laid off.
7: And the rest, you know,
9: as they say,
7: yeah,
9: is history.
8: Sophie, you never heard this story.
10: I like vaguely knew you met at work.
8: Yeah. Sophie, you have brought so much joy to our lives. And I think in all this story, you are actually the best outcome. Like Daddy and I, you know, I'm gonna cry. You're so fun and beautiful and lovely. And I don't think we could imagine it without you.
3: That was Ernest and Melissa Sun with their daughter Sophie on their 15th wedding anniversary. Their interview is archived at the Library of Congress.
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11: Live from NPR News in Washington, I'm Dave Mattingly. A federal judge is ordering officials at the Kennedy Center in Washington, D.C. to provide 30 days' notice before making any physical changes to the building. That includes demolishing it, as President Trump has threatened to do. Norm Eisen is a former White House ethics lawyer and a former U.S. ambassador. He co-founded Democracy Defenders Action, one of the legal groups fighting the Trump administration in court.
12: The plan was always to repair in stages. If you have to adjust public access to a portion of the building while you do construction in that portion, that's fine. There's no need to close this entire building. There's certainly no need to demolish it.
11: It was speaking to NPR's Morning Edition. The venue is now temporarily closed. A Republican congresswoman from Florida is airing campaign ads critical of President Trump's immigration policies. Maria Elvira Salazar says the president's crackdown on illegal immigration has gone too far.
13: The same Hispanics who helped you get to the White House in 2024 feel betrayed today. I'm not talking about giving them amnesty. I'm talking about giving them a dignified life.
11: The Department of Homeland Security responded, saying U.S. Customs and Border Protection is enforcing laws passed by Congress, as the president promised. This is NPR News.
14: Good morning. This is regional news coverage from the WFIU newsroom. I'm Clayton Baumgarth. Bloomington Mayor Carrie Thompson says the new police station headquarters proposal will meet many needs.
15: I want to be clear that this is not meant to signal, nor does it mean, an excessive growth in police force here in Bloomington. We actually are underhoused right now.
14: The building plan for reuse is at 714 South Rogers, the former site of the Bloomington Convalescent Center. Thompson says the city doesn't have an emergency operations center, and the dispatch center is located over the downtown transit building. She says having everything under the same roof would streamline services. The Redevelopment Commission supported the proposal this week. Thompson says the $30 million price tag would be funded from a tax increment financing bond. The Madison County town of LaPel has removed its council president from his seat for not living within the town's boundaries. As IPR's Thomas Ouellette reports, the move comes after the man lost his LaPel home to a tornado.
16: Chad Blake has been living in the small town of Edgewood after a 2025 tornado destroyed his home in LaPel. Indiana state law says a member of a council must reside within the city or town they represent. Despite this, Blake has said he is adamant about continuing to serve.
17: At the end of the day, I was elected by the people of LaPel, all right? And I'm committed to still being part of LaPel.
16: The town council asked Blake several times to show adequate proof he's making progress on moving back. He showed utility payments and soil samples on the property he still owns where a garage still sits. Council members said that was not enough and voted 3-1 to remove him from his seat. Blake says he will appeal the decision to a local court. I'm Thomas Ouellette.
14: Local residents are invited to vote on names for two new lanes planned for Hopewell South, the old hospital site being redeveloped by the city. More than 130 suggestions were received and have been narrowed down to five. Housing and Neighborhood Development Director Anna Killian Hansen says that it's important that the identity of Hopewell South reflects the values of the people who call Bloomington home. Voting may be done through a Google form on the city's website. For WFIU News, I'm Clayton Baumgarth.
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4: It's Morning Edition from NPR News. I'm Michelle Martin in Washington, D.C.
3: And I'm A. Martinez in Los Angeles, California. Poland's Prime Minister Donald Tusk says that Russia is planning, quote, accidental strikes on countries supporting Ukraine.
4: His warning on Thursday follows a series of incidents along NATO's eastern flank that member countries have blamed on Russia.
3: For more, we're joined now by Esme Nicholson in Berlin. Esme, Tusk issued this warning in front of lawmakers, Polish lawmakers, in parliament. What does accidental strikes mean?
18: Good question. His warning was loud and clear. And essentially, Tusk was saying that Russia is planning to send drones or missiles into NATO territory and then claim that these incidents are accidental. He went on to say that these potential strikes intend to paralyze NATO or at least weaken the alliance's willingness to respond collectively to demonstrate that Article 5 exists only in theory. Article 5, of course, meaning an attack on one is an attack on all. Tusk said that he'd received intelligence from NATO, Ukraine, and US agencies, but he didn't specify which one he was citing. It's important, I think, to stress here that Tusk said, quote, there is nothing to suggest an invasion, but he warned that Poland is about to face a real test as one of Ukraine's staunchest allies. And he added that the coming months are likely to be the most critical for Ukraine as Russia attempts to further destroy its economy and infrastructure.
3: When Tusk also warned of political shifts within Europe that are undermining NATO's commitment to Ukraine, what was he talking about? Who was he referring to?
18: Well, yes, he appeared, first of all, to be talking about Russia-friendly political parties currently gaining ground here in Europe, such as the far-right Alternative for Germany or Marine Le Pen's National Rally in France. He warned that these parties are, quote, looking for an excuse not to defend Poland and the Baltic states, where suspected Russian incursions are really becoming an everyday occurrence. And he added that these Russia-friendly parties talk about peace, but are essentially calling for the total capitulation of Ukraine. Tusk also questioned whether NATO members in the West were giving much thought at all to the eastern flank, pointing out that Poland is more likely to need help under Article 5 than, say, Portugal or Ireland. But just after Tusk spoke yesterday, President Trump announced progress in establishing a permanent U.S. Army base in Poland, where troops are currently hosted on a rotational basis.
3: Tell us more about the incidents that European governments are already saying were Russia's fault.
18: Well, yeah, these are what are considered hybrid attacks, which include sabotage, disinformation, and cyber attacks. Now, these don't reach the bar of an act of war, but this week alone, the Polish military says it retrieved a Russian drone carrying a warhead just off its coast. A Russian drone hit a passenger train in Ukraine just a mile from the Polish border, and NATO jets shot down a drone in Lithuania. So European countries are starting to speak up more plainly about what they perceive to be a coordinated Russian campaign. campaign, Germany, for instance, recently blamed Russian operatives for an attempted drone strike on an airport which serves as a major NATO hub. Russia's foreign ministry denies the accusations, calling them contrived and far-fetched. But Tusk's warning yesterday was as much for NATO as it was for Moscow. He ended his speech by appealing for unity, and unity within Poland and within Parliament as well, for a resolute response to any attacks. And he underscored Poland's own commitment to Article 5.
3: That's Esme Nicholson in Berlin. Thank you very much.
18: Thank you, A.

0: Thanks for being here. You're listening to Morning Edition on WFIU. 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My name's Amy O'Shaughnessy, the development director for the station, and very glad to be in the studio with John Bailey this morning. 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
1: 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We're going to hear more about that from our Ethan Sandweiss in a few minutes. 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
1: Indiana University is known for the Kinsey Institute, an undefeated football team, and a top-ranked music school. But for geneticists, Bloomington's Fruit Fly Center might be its biggest claim to fame. WFIU's Ethan Sandweiss takes us inside the facility that produces more fruit flies for research than any other in the world.
3: It might seem fitting that the world's largest collection of fruit flies is largely hidden, spread across the back rooms at IU. But despite that, Cale Whitworth, co-director at the Bloomington Drosophila Stock Center, says this 3-millimeter insect's giant impact can be detected across a century of the greatest discoveries in genetics, cell biology, and medicine. He produces a small vial from a storeroom shelf.
4: So this is the beginning of genetics with a capital G, not fly genetics. This is like, in my mind, this is where genetics started.
3: The ancestors of the white-eyed flies in these tubes were instrumental in Thomas Hunt Morgan's Nobel-winning discovery of how chromosomes affect inheritance. To the right person, it's like holding the Holy Grail. But it's only one of tens of thousands of strains bred and cared for here at the Bloomington Drosophila Stock Center. Whitworth and co-director Kevin Cook oversee the operation.
5: So 93,000 times 4 vials times 100 flies is, it's a lot of flies.
3: Because of their short life cycles, genetic simplicity, and prolific reproduction, fruit flies make ideal test subjects. These strains are developed in-house by Bloomington researchers and sent to labs all over the world and beyond to the International Space Station.
5: When I started working for the Stock Center, most of the research was focused on fundamental processes. How do cells work? How do tissues work? How do genes work?
3: Scientists cracked the fruit fly genome in 2000 and the human genome a year later. A comparison of the two led to a surprising discovery. They look a lot alike.
5: Over the time that I've been here, fly research has become more important to understanding human diseases.
3: Technologies such as CRISPR gene editing enable scientists to create new strains of flies that model forms of human illness, including cancer, Alzheimer's, and Parkinson's.
6: We can take that knowledge and try to develop therapeutic approaches that help human patients that also have these exact same mutations in their pathways.
5: In principle, you can do it in other organisms, but in practice, you can only do those sort of things easily in the fly.
3: As the world's largest supplier, it's difficult to overstate the stature of the Bloomington Drosophila Stock Center. The scope of the operation is enormous.
7: So I'm looking at how many flies are in each vial.
3: Flies are tracked, fed, bred, and transferred with clockwork regularity across their two-week life cycle. 87 stock workers keep the center running 18 hours per day, with responsibilities ranging from quality control to fruit fly sorting and health care.
6: That care is what differentiates us from other approaches to taking care of flies, which are done by robotics, and things can get missed and stock can become contaminated.
8: Hey, guys.
3: These tiny creatures collectively eat 90 pounds of food 3 times per week, a polenta-like porridge of cornmeal, soy flour, and agar that the staff produce in-house. Industrial dishwashers clean and sterilize vials.
5: All of them get turned over every 4 weeks, and so we go through millions and millions of vials every year.
3: Altogether, running the stock center costs around $3.5 million per year. Most revenue comes from selling flies to other labs. About 20% is from the National Institute of Health. In 30 years, the stock center staff has multiplied by over 20, and the number of stocks by over 30, and the uses of flies continue to expand. Researchers can now design individualized treatments for cancer patients using their DNA to create avatar flies. And this June, researchers at Harvard published for the first time a complete wiring diagram for every neuron in a fruit fly's central nervous system.
6: I often make the argument that it might be shorter for me to tell you what flies can't do than what they can do.
3: For WFIU News, I'm Ethan Sandweiss.
0: And I'm Amy O'Shaughnessy from the fundraising team at WFIU in the studio with John Bailey this morning for $5 Friday. 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
1: Amy, we've made great progress on this very generous $5,000 match from Chris and Tamara Iorio from Columbus. I think maybe three pledges left to get us all the way home. 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
0: That's right. We've heard from so many folks just in the last few minutes. Thank you so much to Michael Feske in Bloomington. We want to thank you for donating today and wish you a good end to your week. We heard from Timothy Sear in Kokomo and from Jordan Seitz in Ellettsville, who said WFIU is as much a part of my daily routine as a cup of coffee. 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
9: 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A new survey from the Commonwealth Fund found almost 1 in 3 working-age adults with private insurance are working to pay off medical bills. Marketplace's Nancy Marshall-Genzer has more.
11: 57-year-old Jennifer Bukowski has been fighting terminal brain cancer for 7 years. She has insurance through her husband's job, but figures she still has about $8,000 in medical debt.
12: And then we just try to pay the best that we can. And it's just a snowball. And that's just how we live.
11: Bukowski's situation isn't unique, according to the Commonwealth Fund survey. It included around 4,100 adults with private insurance. Nearly half of those who had medical debt owed $2,000 or more. Sarah Collins is a co-author of the report.
13: They are shocked by the fact that they still owe quite a bit of money to the provider, despite the fact that they've been paying premiums regularly for their insurance coverage.
11: The Commonwealth Fund report says hospital visits were the biggest drivers of medical debt. Collins says they're not just talking about emergencies.
13: 2 in 5 people with medical debt said it was related to an ongoing or chronic health problem.
11: Like cancer. Makowski says they've taken around $120,000 out of their savings to pay for her care, but not everyone has a cash cushion. More than a third of the privately insured Americans the Commonwealth Fund surveyed wouldn't be able to pay an unexpected medical bill of $1,000 within 30 days. I'm Nancy Marshall-Genzer for Marketplace.
9: Turning now to the numbers, Dow, S&P, and NASDAQ futures are mixed in the negative 3/10 to positive 2/10% range, with the Dow future down 148 points. The 10-year Treasury yield is up at 4.98%. And checking in on oil prices this morning, Brent crude is trading down about 1% at $103.79 a barrel. West Texas Intermediate crude is up 0.3% at $102.22 a barrel.
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0: That's right. We have a $5,000 match from Chris and Tamara Iorio in Columbus. They've put forward these dollars to encourage your donation this morning. 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
1: 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Just a few hundred dollars left against the $5,000 that Chris and Tammy Iorio of Columbus put up.
0: Right. 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Maybe you're about to get into a busy day. 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A lot of staff are wearing it. John decided it's not for him. But I'm
1: heads
0: wearing,
1: a little bit. It's one size fits most.
0: Public media hat in the studio this morning. 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

Noel Edison led the Alora Festival Singers and music by Eric Whitaker. That piece was called Little Birds. 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The time is 9:05 and you're listening to WFIU. 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Thank you so much to Carrie for your comments, for your support of this station. 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Music now by George Philip Telemann. This is the Overture in E minor. Bartold Koiken leads the Indianapolis Baroque Orchestra in this recording.

Bertold Kuiken led the Indianapolis Baroque Orchestra in an overture by George Philip Telemann. Celebrate the majesty of live music when the National Symphony Orchestra takes the stage at IU Auditorium. Hear one of the nation's premier orchestras bringing the power, beauty, and excitement of a world-class symphonic performance to Bloomington. 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And it's a $5 Friday. 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Just $5 a month, it's not a very big commitment, but it gets you started on becoming a member of this community and becoming something bigger than you've been before when it comes to providing this programming to everybody who listens, including you, your family, and your community. 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We've partnered with Bicycle Garage on these drawings before for our fun drives. I think last year's was a yellow one. This is a juniper green e-bike available when you are able to be entered into this drawing. 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You don't technically have to become a member of WFIU in order to be entered into the drawing, but we sure hope that you will, especially on $5 Friday today, when we're making it as easy as possible for those to become new members or to become sustaining members or to increase your membership of this station. 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And WFIU is a way to talk about what's going on in the world. 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Let's listen to some more music now. This is for solo guitar and by the composer Federico Moreno Taroba, simply titled Character Pieces. Here's Andre Segovia performing.

0: Music for solo guitar, the characteristic pieces by Federico Moreno Taroba, was performed by one of the greats of the solo guitar repertoire, Andre Segovia, performing from the album just simply titled Segovia. 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I'm your host, Christopher Burris, with you here on the only Friday of our fall pledge drive, wfiu.org/donate. 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I want to say thank you to Millie, who is supporting WFIU in Bloomington. Thank you so much. Also, from Catherine Tucker in Gainesville, Florida, who tells us, I have listened to WFIU for many years. I lived here for almost 20 years, and I still listen from Florida. 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
0: 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Let's get on now to some more music here on Morning Music. Here is a piece by John Playford. This is from the English dancing master Playford's probably most famous publication. We'll hear a collection of five country dances performed by minstrelsy.

The early music ensemble Minstrelsy performed a selection of 5 English country dances from a publication, a dance manual called The English Dancing Master from the 17th century. It was published by John Playford. Many of those country dances don't exactly have a composer. It's traditional music, but Playford is responsible for collecting them together. I'm Christopher Burris, and you're listening to Morning Music. There's 5 minutes before 10 o'clock. And over the course of Morning Music here, we are looking for 12 pledges here on the Friday of our Fall Fund Drive. 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You can join Agnes in Columbus, who gave today, Kelly as well in Bloomington, who said they love listening to classical music in the morning. Thank you so much for your comment. Thank you so much to Millie, who also gave from Bloomington and is supporting WFIU this morning. 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Music now by Johannes Brahms. We're going to listen to one of the Hungarian dances. This is one of the really good ones, the Hungarian Dance No. 6, a performance by Marin Alsop with the London Philharmonic Orchestra.

0: The Hungarian Dance No. 6, music of Johannes Brahms, performed by Maren Alsop and the London Philharmonic Orchestra.
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0: 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I'm your host for Morning Music, Christopher Burris. 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Music now by Luigi Boccherini. This is a sonata in E-flat for two of Boccherini's favorite instruments, and the instrument on which he was a professional musician, the cello. Here's Anner Bilsma performing and Kenneth Floick.

That was a sonata for two cellos by Luigi Baccarini. We heard Anna Bilsma on the cello and Kenneth Slowick on the cello. It's 10:18 and you're listening to Morning Music. I'm your host, Christopher Burris, here. A happy Friday to you, a Friday that is the only Friday of WFIU's Fall Fund Drive. 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
0: 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From two cellos now to two pianos. Here's the Petite Suite by Claude Debussy. It's performed by John Ogden and Brenda Lucas.

0: That was music by Claude Debussy called the Petite Suite, although I think it sounded very grand there right at the end. Music for two pianos, we heard John Ogden and Brenda Lucas performing. We'll hear more from Debussy a little later on in this hour of classical music. From the Suite Bergamasque, we'll hear Clair de Lune, although it's the version for orchestra coming up with the Cincinnati Pops in just about 20 minutes right here on WFIU. 20 minutes in which you can make your pledge to this station on the Friday of our Fall Fund Drive. 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
0: Here for morning music, we are looking for a total of 12 pledges during the program. We are about halfway through morning music this morning, and I'm happy to report just about halfway to that goal of 12 listeners. We've heard from six so far. And just here during the Debussy, we heard from Diane in Bloomington. Thank you so much to you. Thank you also to Emily in Bloomington, who's giving today and supporting this station on this Friday of our Fall Fund Drive. We heard from Kelly also in Bloomington, who says that they love listening to classical music in the morning. There are so many reasons to give to WFIU, whether it's for the classical music on your weekday mornings, whether it's for that weekend programming that's coming up just tomorrow, or even sooner for the Soul Kitchen coming up this afternoon with Brother William. 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Help us be resilient and continue to do the work that you rely on. On to some more music now. We're going to listen to the music by one of the very successful sons of J.S. Bach. This is the London Bach, or Johann Christian, a symphony number 4 in F, opus 8. Anthony Halstead leads the Hanover Band.

An early symphony by one of the very successful children of J.S. Bach, Johann Christian Bach, or John Bach. He mostly worked and was a very successful composer in London. That was the Opus 8 No. 4 Symphony, a performance by Anthony Halsted and the Hanover Band. You're listening to Morning Music on WFIU. A happy Friday to you. I'm your host, Christopher Burris. We'll continue with more music coming up at 11 o'clock. I'm happy to report here on the Friday of our fall fund drive for WFIU that we've had many generous listeners who are helping us to come very close to meeting our goals for morning music this morning. To begin with, we had a very generous dollar-for-dollar match from a longtime monthly donor from Sweet Owen County, up to $2,000 for morning music today. We have about $200 left from that match, which means we just need to hear from a couple more of our listeners right now during morning music. 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Our goal is 15 calls, 15 pledges for morning music. We are right along there and would love to hear from five of you in the last hour of morning music this morning. 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Thank you also to Emily and Diane, both in Bloomington, who also gave during morning music. 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It's a design that was made for us by Daniel K. Lucas of Studio Loop. It features a 3D State of Indiana as a classic analog radio receiver. It's quite similar. It's kind of a companion shirt to another one that we had on offer during a previous fund drive. This can be the next addition to that series of shirts if you've been a longtime sustainer of WFIU and want to continue to support the station and maybe up your gift by just $5. 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On to more classical music now. Here at 10:54, we're going to enjoy some music by Claude Debussy, one of his very popular pieces from the Suite Bergamasque. Here is Claire de Lune. This is the Virgin IV Orchestra. We'll hear Eric Kunzel leading the Cincinnati Pops in this recording.

0: Eric Kunzel with the Cincinnati Pops Orchestra, Clair de Lune by Claude Debussy. It's 11 o'clock. 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
1: My name is Linda Pisano, and I'm a professor of costume design and chair of the Department of Theater, Drama, and Contemporary Dance. 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It's been a very important part of my life. As a matter of fact, it's formed my choice to go into design. 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I think as a member of a community, it's my obligation in a way, and specifically as a member of the arts, where we value the voice of the individual, the voice of the community, and we hope to value the voice of those that are often unheard. 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My name is Linda Pisano, and I encourage you to join me in our support for WFIU.
0: 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Today is $5 Friday. 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Music now by Carl Maria von Weber. This is his horn concerto, rather a horn concertino. And Hermann Baumann performs here with Kurt Mazur and the Gewandhaus Orchestra of Leipzig.

0: That was the Horn Concertino in E minor by Carl Maria von Weber. It was performed by Hermann Baumann on the horn with Kurt Mazur and the Gewandhaus Orchestra of Leipzig. The time is 11:17 and you're listening to Morning Music on WFIU. 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
0: 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Thanks to a name buddy in Bloomington, Christopher says, I spend untold hours listening to WFIU. 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

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On now to some music by Diedrich Buxtehude. Here's a sonata, number one from Opus 2. It's performed by John Holloway on the violin, Jaap der Linden on the viola da gamba, and Lars Ulrich Mortensen on the harpsichord.

a performance by John Holloway on the violin, Japter Linden on the viola da gamba, and Lars Ulrich Mortensen on the harpsichord. They performed a sonata, number 1 from Opus 2, by the German composer Dietrich Buxtehude. It's 11:30 and you're listening to Morning Music on WFIU, about a half an hour left in this program, a half an hour in which you can make your pledge to WFIU here on the only Friday of our Fall Fund Drive. 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I have so enjoyed reading the comments of our listeners who are giving and showing their generosity today during the program. We heard from several listeners in Bloomington today. We also heard from Charlotte Smith in Hope, Indiana, who are pledging their support and helping us to reach a goal of only 5 callers here before morning music ends. We heard from Marcia in Bloomington. Thank you so much to Marcia Bradford, who is giving, and also from Brenda Zodi in Nashville, who is giving in the memory of Frank Zodi on his birthday, and is also taking advantage of our Day of Dedication, one of the thank yous that we have on offer here during our fund drive. 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On now to some more music. We heard a Hungarian dance by Brahms earlier in morning music, and now we're going to hear music by Antonin Dvorak, one of the Slavonic dances from Opus 45, or rather from Opus 46. This is number 3. Here is the Slovak Philharmonic Orchestra.

0: Zdeněk Košler led the Slovak Philharmonic Orchestra in the number 3 from the Opus 46, Slavonic Dances by Antonín Dvořák.
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0: Like so many of our listeners and staff here at WFIU, many of us saddened by the passing of Dolly Parton. And Dolly Parton's music heard here on WFIU thanks to Brother William and the Soul Kitchen, where she is one of the Soul Kitchen Hall of Famers. 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Well, let's not leave those Slavonic dances just yet. We're going to hear one of the others from Opus 46. Here is number 1, a performance by the Cleveland Orchestra.

the Cleveland Orchestra performing the first of the Opus 46 Slavonic Dances by Antonin Dvorak. 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It's a tradition here on WFIU for this Friday of our Fall Fund Drive, $5 Friday. We are hoping that members who are already sustainers of WFIU are willing to increase their sustaining membership by just $5, give a little more right now, and help us go a long way with your financial gift. 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Thank you so much to that listener from Bloomington. 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We'll finish up with some more music from John Playford, performed here by Lay Witches, some English country dances.

0: Lay Witches performed a collection of 17th century English country dances published by John Playford. Thanks for tuning in for Morning Music today on WFIU, and thanks to all of our listeners who have contributed to WFIU here during Morning Music on the only Friday of our fall fund drive. 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
2: That is so much cornier than I thought it would be. That is the very first time I've ever used that record scratch sound effect in all my years in radio. Okay, but I am doing that because how many times have you heard the words that I was just saying? 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We need you to give right now. And you've still done nothing. I'm not judging you. I'm just saying that, statistically speaking, if you're hearing the sound of my voice right now, you do not donate to this station. That is just reality. 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I'm guessing that you are one of the many reasonable, thoughtful people who think, well, I listen a lot, and if they really needed me, I'd step up and help. If you are one of those people, I just want to say, if you have followed the news at all, this is the moment. We really need you. Congress and President Trump have ended all federal funding for public radio. Corporation for Public Broadcasting is shutting down. This is not a false alarm. This is the real thing, an unprecedented moment in the history of public broadcasting. And to replace that money, obviously, the most logical place to turn is people who listen all the time but are not donating right now. We have to bring in people who have been sitting on the sidelines. This is the pledge drive, this one right now, where we have to fundamentally change who donates. Our future depends on it. So public radio has gotten along fine without you, till now. Your contribution has never mattered more. We've never had to remake our funding base like we have to right now, during this pledge drive. And ideally, we would see people signing up as monthly donors or annual donors so we know we can count on the money into the near future, so it's not just a one-time thing. What I'm saying is there has never been a time when you can make a difference like right now. Here's how.
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3: 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I'm David Biancula. The new film Coyote vs. Acme is based on the classic Warner Brothers cartoons featuring the Roadrunner and Wile E. Coyote. 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
4: PR News, I'm Lakshmi Singh. President Trump is set to announce a new Medicaid drug pricing model nationwide to bring down prices. NPR's Emily Fang has a preview.
5: A White House official told NPR a new payment model for Medicaid to offer lower prices on prescription drugs will be rolled out across the 50 states, Puerto Rico, and the District of Columbia today. Just under a year ago, President Trump announced a deal with drug maker Pfizer to bring prescription drug prices down, in line with what most other wealthy countries pay for them. The White House leader said 25 other drug companies signed on as well, and a discount drug website called TrumpRx was launched. But operationally, most of these companies offer only a tiny fraction of their medicines on TrumpRx, often at prices higher than what consumers would pay with insurance. And experts warn this new Medicaid drug pricing model could bring some prices down, but also raise medicine prices for others. Emily Fang, NPR News, The White House.
4: South Florida House Republican Maria Elvira Salazar is out with a campaign ad, publicly breaking with the president on immigration enforcement. Here's Catherine Welch.
6: The ad shows Salazar standing outside the White House talking directly to President Trump.
7: Be careful what your advisors are telling you about immigration policy. The same Hispanics who helped you get to the White House in 2024 feel betrayed today.
6: Her district in South Florida includes the Miami neighborhood of Little Havana. Mike Madrid is a Republican political consultant and a co-founder of the Anti-Trump Lincoln Project.
8: You can take any policy position you want in this party, but the one thing you cannot do is cross Donald Trump, and she's just done it.
6: He says the campaign ad is a sign of a rising tide against President Trump.
4: Early voting is underway in Virginia. The Commonwealth joins a handful of states where registered voters can cast a ballot in person ahead of Election Day, November 3rd. Newly unsealed court records show executives from OpenAI and Microsoft voicing concern about data collection practices. NPR's Bobby Allen reports documents are part of a copyright infringement lawsuit filed by the New York Times.
9: One Microsoft executive said chatbots engaged in, quote, an astonishing theft of unprecedented proportions. An OpenAI executive wrote that ChatGPT is, quote, creating systems that substitute for the labor of the people that define the culture of society. Microsoft and OpenAI fought to keep these records private, but a judge released them as part of a lawsuit the New York Times has been pursuing for years. The key question is, did ChatGPT become a powerful tool only after it copied millions of copyrighted work without payment or permission? OpenAI and Microsoft say its systems were protected by something known as fair use under copyright law. If the Times wins, a judge could order OpenAI to destroy all of its AI models. Bobby Allen, NPR News.
4: From Washington, this is NPR News.
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11: Good afternoon. This is regional news coverage from the WFIU newsroom. I'm Clayton Baumgarth. A recent sweep of U.S. Immigration and Customs Enforcement resulted in the arrest of 426 individuals throughout Indiana. Caroline Beck reports what ICE calls Operation Safe Community Indiana, primarily targeting Indianapolis.
12: ICE activity shot up in the Indianapolis metropolitan area beginning the week of August 30th. Videos made the rounds on social media depicting ICE agents making stops and arrests. The increased ICE activity also impacted local schools serving higher populations of mixed-status students. One Westside school, which asked not to be named due to safety concerns, told WFYI there was a decrease in attendance during the increased ICE presence. A school leader says the events affected everyone.
13: They're feeling anxious and scared for themselves, for their families, for their friends. And it's something that we're all feeling like as a full school.
12: According to an online statement from ICE, the five-day stint was similar to those in other major metropolitan areas. I'm Caroline Beck in Indianapolis.
11: The Capital Improvement Board still has more than $1 million left in contingency, with 70% of the convention center expansion complete. Board President John Whitehart says that a little more than half of the contingency has been used. Tourism officials are marketing and booking the new facility as the entire project is expected to be completed in June. Convention sales and marketing director Sean Ballard says they are focusing on clients within a four-hour driving radius.
14: Really the sweet spot that we're looking for with this expansion, the 500-plus, again, significant hotel rooms.
11: Ballard says five groups have booked for next year, with 18 more considering.
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15: 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I'm John Bailey, not your usual host, joined today, of course, by Bob Zaltzberg, one of our founding hosts for the 28 years we've been airing Noon Edition now.
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15: 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Speaking of calls, we're hoping that you will pop up with a phone call right now on this one Friday of our membership drive. 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And Bob, we have a very generous challenge in front of us. Once we have heard from five listeners, turned listener members in this hour, we will unlock $1,500 in challenge money from a longtime supporter from Bloomington, who's now in St. Paul, Minnesota.
17: Well, we certainly hope we get those five calls during this hour. Local news is important. We think that Noon Edition helps fill the gaps that where local news maybe used to be. We've been on the air, as John said, for 28 years. I think we're getting better and better, I believe, at coming up with topics that people want to know more about. You know, we're all about trying to find the people who are going to explain the complicated topics to you. And we want people who are going to explain the topics to you. Just like, you know, you were sitting in the studio with us. We always talk about before we go on the air that this is a conversation. You know, we're not preaching to anybody. We're not lecturing anybody. It's a conversation that we hope brings these issues down to a real personal level.
15: And some of these issues, Bob, in the last few months have included changes to laws affecting the unhoused, the 250th anniversary of the United States' independence, the prospective Ellettsville and Richland Township merger, and a new documentary about longtime IU sportscaster Don Fisher. We'll get to clips of some of the best of Noon Edition in just a moment. We do want to remind you that we're calling today $5 Friday, hoping that you will show up with a new sustaining pledge of $5 a month, or if you're already an ongoing monthly contributor, that you'll bump it up by that amount or more and claim one of the special incentives we have at that pledge level today, including a nifty public media ball cap and a brand new T-shirt we're calling Tune In that has sort of a 3D-styled State of Indiana with an AM-FM receiver fit into the shape of the state. You can take a look at that. Drop it in your secure cart at WFIU.org/donate or call 800-662-3311. I'd like to set up this first piece we're talking about, listening to a bit of a conversation from last month about rural health.
17: Yeah, let me also set this up by saying this was a suggestion from one of you, one of the people who listens to us regularly. sent us a note and said, how would you like to do a show about rural health? It's a really important topic. I can help you find some people that will talk. I can suggest some people. We jumped all over that. And Pat Bean, our producer, and Eddie Stewart, our two producers, were in contact with our listener. And this person, you really were instrumental in helping us put this show together. We spoke with people involved with rural health care about the challenges they're facing in the face of Medicaid cuts from the state and federal governments. First, the first voice that you're going to hear is Brenda Reitz, the CEO of Greene County General Hospital. Then you'll hear from Chris Lunsford, who is the director of the Owen County Emergency Medical Services.
18: So, Brenda, what do you see as the real pain points in terms of being in rural health care?
19: Financial is the big component of it. We just are, and I think we're on the cusp of a crisis is what I really see it as right now. I think we're still at that point where if legislator and leadership would step in, we could actually prevent this from becoming a full-blown out crisis. And the reason I say that is we are struggling right now with payers. The payer behavior is so egregious at this point that we're just not getting paid what we should be getting paid. We have contracts with these payers. The contract explicitly outlines how they're supposed to pay us, and they just simply don't follow the contract. And when you're a rural hospital, when you're a much larger system in the state, when you're an IU Health, when you're a Parkview, a Deaconess, you have this power in numbers that you can argue it. We're Greene County General Hospital. I think if leadership chose, they may even want us to close because they don't understand the impact of that. So they also aren't going to support us in our battle. So we're actually, we've issued a breach notice twice now to Anthem because they're underpaying us. They've admitted, they say that they discovered the error on January 8th, even though we actually told them about it. They say they discovered it. They know that they've underpaid us. They have an adjudication error, which adjudication is claim comes in, they've got this little engine that works around the data and then spits out how much you should get paid. And there's a lot of mystery in that. They intentionally make it very confusing. But we've been able to break through that adjudication engine, look at it and say, you've paid us wrong to the tune of $1 million. And they've even admitted it's $1 million. They told us the day that we talked about it, oh, that's an error. We'll cut you a check tomorrow. That was January. We still don't have the money. So that's the kind of problem. And that's 304 claims that they've underpaid us by $1 million on. So as this continues, as we have this with so many payments, I mean, we even looked at some ER Medicaid visits. Our ER Medicaid claims are paid wrong 75% of the time. And what they're doing is, so a patient comes in, if I come in, I have chest pain, the physician works me up. If I get diagnosed with chest pain, I get paid the amount I'm supposed to get paid. Or if I get diagnosed with a heart attack, I get paid. But if I get diagnosed with indigestion, I get paid $97. Because it wasn't an emergency then, so you only get paid the screening rate. They zero out all the charges and pay me $97. That is wrong. And they know it's wrong, but they're not incentivized to fix that problem because the state pays them the money. So Anthem gets the money from the state to administer the Medicaid program. They could keep what they don't have to pay me. So all of this money where we're talking about, we're paying a lot of dollars into the Medicaid program, but who's actually keeping those dollars? It's the MCEs, the managed care entities that are managing Medicaid for the state. They're the ones that have the record-breaking profits. They're the ones that are continually bragging about how they exceeded their quarterly financial projections, whereas the hospitals are continually having a loss. And it's because our money is being kept by these large corporate giants, for-profit giants throughout the state that just are not following their contractual obligations. And we're not having leadership stand up and hold them accountable to it.
17: Just to put this in perspective, what's $1 million mean to Greene County General Hospital?
19: It's 8 days cash on hand. Mm-hmm. I mean, we need that money.
17: Right.
19: So for Anthem, and I mean, I have 24 days cash on hand. We've been saving up. We're trying to do this big EPIC project where we're going to implement a new medical record of EPIC.

0: let's say $1,500 to take someone, you know, treat somebody, take them to the hospital. And you know, people in public may be saying, well, my goodness, you know, I could have got a cab for that, but and paid a lot less. What I don't think the public realizes is of that $1,500, and I'm just using a round number, the insurance companies are going to come back and say, nah, we owe you $129, and that's what we're going to pay you. You're going to have to write the rest off. And the people see the bill come through that shows that, you know, I was having this heart attack and the ambulance took me to the hospital and charged $1,500. There's no reason they shouldn't have money sitting there. Why am I paying taxes to help support that ambulance? Well, it's because your insurance companies are saying, well, you know, that really wasn't that much. We're going to pay you $129 on that and you're going to write the rest off. And there's nothing we can do about that.
1: Listening to some of the best of recent episodes of Noon Edition on this special broadcast on this one Friday of our on-air membership drive here on WFIU, Public Radio for Indiana. For this special Noon Edition, John Bailey here, joined by one of our regular hosts, Bob Zaltzberg. Good afternoon.
2: Thank you, John. It's always good to be here on Fridays for Noon Edition. I learn something every time I come in here to do a Friday show. I've said this many, many times before, but my biggest pleasure in doing it is I get to talk to smart people every week. And, you know, we have been fortunate to have so many great guests that come in to talk to, you know, to talk to people about, you know, all the issues that are coming up. That story that you just heard a bit of about rural health, I learned a lot in that show about what Green County General Hospital is going through and about their relationship with Anthem, and you know, about, you know, a lot of people like to get frustrated, point fingers at various places, and sometimes, you know, it's good to know a fuller story about what's happening. And I think that's one role that we can play, and it's one role that WFIU and NPR play.
1: The story behind the story. We offer that in some way during our news magazines from NPR, in great depth with some of our weekend storytelling, such as This American Life, and then conversations about what's happening in the news here on Noon Edition. A lot of folks appreciate it. We hope you're one of them. We hope you appreciate it so much that you will make a pledge in this hour and help us toward our 5-pledge challenge. Getting to 5 gifts before the show is over at 1 o'clock will mean $1,500 in challenge money from a longtime supporter from Bloomington who now lives in the Twin Cities. That's not a $300 per pledge match now. It's a challenge contingent upon our getting to 5 pledges. I see we have just had 2 pop up, Bob, so we are cooking, we're cruising along, and we're hoping to hear from you to be one of the 3 listeners we now need to take in that $1,500 in challenge money. Call 800-662-3311 or visit WFIU.org/donate.
2: That's a great start, and I hope we can keep it up because we are part of providing local news, community news to you, the listeners, and we want to be a big part of your daily diet of local news and what's going on in our community and the communities around us. We've had a lot of discussions recently about, you know, news deserts and about the lack of some local news sources that we used to have. Well, this is not one of those. WFIU has increased its coverage consistently over the last decade or so, I would say, and we're continuing to do it. We have a very strong newsroom of people. 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
1: Well, I think we have more than 4,000 listeners who concur to the extent that they're willing to give, to voluntarily support this station financially. That includes Mary Morgan from Bloomington, who gave online and said, news I can trust, music I love. 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

0: increase their existing gift, as this listener did, by $5 or more. 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And Bob, I think I should mention, we've got two pledges so far in this hour now, thanks to Mary Morgan and the anonymous donor, looking for three more by the time we sign off at one. Getting to five listener contributors in this hour will mean an additional $1,500 in challenge money from a longtime listener from Bloomington who has since moved to St. Paul, Minnesota, and is continuing to listen. That is the power of public radio. People will still stream us from afar when they want to hear what's going on in the land they came from.
1: Well, I definitely want to thank the person who has put the challenge up, but also the two people who have donated so far. Mr. or Ms. Anonymous, thank you very much. And also Mary Morgan. And Mary, I know that you know a little something about local news and community news, and I'm happy that you chose to basically let your feelings be known during our show today. The next clip we have, Mary is actually one of the people that we interviewed. I'm assuming it's the same Mary Morgan. There might be more in town, but there's one that I know. And Mary, in July, a law went into effect that basically made camping on the streets and public places illegal. We spoke with Mary Morgan, the executive director of Heading Home of South Central Indiana, also Beacon executive director Forrest Gilmore, and Brian Giffen, the homelessness response coordinator with the city of Bloomington. We asked about how that new law was going to have an impact in Bloomington and the surrounding area. First up is Mary, followed by Forrest, and then Brian.
2: Right now, we haven't seen a lot of activity yet on the enforcement front. I think most communities are also in that kind of mode, just trying to figure out like what is acceptable or not acceptable. And I think we're city is doing a great job in communicating, the county as well, to some extent, about what the plans are, what the policies are going to be based on the 285.
3: I would add fear is a big change, that we're just seeing more people afraid. I talked to one of our clients who is unsheltered, homeless. He can't stay at the local men's shelter, and he's employed and working. And the day before, he just came to me desperate, like, is there anything you can do to help me? And I didn't have an answer for him because the shelter in town wasn't accessible to him. And there was no way that we could get him housed in a day, and he was just not knowing what to do. And I think that's really important that people understand that these are not folks who are out there going, this is a great life. Like some people think that homelessness is easy street, and it is truly one of the most frightening, horrifying, challenging experiences a person can go through. And I think on some level, we all know that. I think we all on some level know that homelessness terrifies us. And I think that's part of the reason we marginalize people who are homeless is to marginalize them, is to step away from our own fear around their the possibility that I might be in those circumstances too, because we're basically empathetic people, empathetic beings. And so we feel unless we find a reason not to. And And I think it's important that we continue to allow ourselves to feel. The more angry we get, the more hostile our community gets, the more anxious we get, the more fearful we get, the harder it is for us to feel each other and continue to connect with each other. And it means so important that we start there. We remember that we're talking about people who are in a terrifying circumstance, and what can we do to, you know, support them better than what we're doing now, for sure.
4: Yeah. I'm definitely seeing, like, I mean, a fracturing of trust, especially, like, in Bloomington. We have a specialized unit of our Bloomington Police Department, the downtown resource officers. You'll see them around. They wear white shirts. They've built up a lot of trust within our service providers and also within the unhoused community in general. And now this law is drastically affecting how they were able to do their jobs, right? They were able to previously, you know, connect with folks on the street, build up those relationships, build up trust in conjunction with the service providers, and try to get those folks into resources, right? I mean, nobody wants to arrest anybody for being homeless. Nobody wants to put anybody in jail for being homeless, right? Like, that was never the goal. And that's kind of adjusting this goalpost, right? So we're going from where service providers, outreach case managers could bounce ideas off of our downtown resource officers and vice versa, to where now, like, that those lines of communication are essentially, like, fractured, right? Because we don't want to put those officers in a position where they have to enforce a law that they don't want to. And really, then that's also breaking down the trust even with our unhoused neighbors and case managers. And organizations such as HealthNet, people don't want to tell outreach where they're camping because they don't want their encampments to get exposed. And so really, it's just driving people underground, making it much harder to find people, and just, I mean, really harming a lot of the good work that I feel like our community, city, county service providers had really built up until now.
2: And you mentioned HealthNet, their homeless initiative program, is actually was a game changer in coming to Bloomington a few years ago. And they have a psychiatric nurse that actually goes out and works with folks who are unhoused, provides medication, and it has really been effective in stabilizing people. So when the fracture that Brian mentioned occurs, that's literally cutting people off from some of the treatment that has been successful. And that's really just tragic to see.
3: And that was the whole logic behind the law, you know, or the public logic was that this is to bring people into services and give them closer access. And we're finding that it's doing the exact opposite.
0: Listening to some of the best of Noon Edition. That was from a July show about new laws affecting the unhoused in Bloomington and in Indiana. The kinds of conversations you're not going to hear anywhere else on the dial, probably. And we bring it to you every single Friday at noon and have for decades here on Noon Edition on WFIU, Public Radio for Indiana. I'm John Bailey. I'm joined by one of our regular hosts of the program, Bob Zaltzberg. Thanks for coming by today.
1: Thank you. You called me a founding host. I like that.
0: I think that's true, right?
1: It is true. Absolutely true.
0: And we're so glad to have had you all these years and to continue to maintain this relationship. You've got so many connections in the area. Our newsroom does so much to find folks who can talk about, you know, with expertise about the issues of the day.
1: And I think that last show, again, is another good example of an issue that people know is out there. We don't always have a long conversation about it. You might get a short story about it. You might be able to read a story about it somewhere. But talking about it for almost an hour on the radio, where you get voices who are on the front lines, people who are on the front lines every day, I think those are stories that we can bring you that perhaps other media aren't able to do. So we can go straight to the people who are working on these issues every day, and we can help explain what's the truth and what might be some sort of impressions that people have of what's happening. You see people who are unhoused, people who are on the streets, you don't know their stories, and a lot of times we can help humanize those stories through Noon Edition, through having a 52 minute and 30 second conversation with people.
0: That's right. We hope you appreciate it. We hope you hear the difference. And we hope you are willing to come through with a financial pledge of support during this program. It's pretty easy. It takes just a couple of minutes at 800-662-3311 or at WFIU.org/donate. And it will make so much difference, especially right now. We have a very generous challenge in front of us, thanks to a longtime supporter from Bloomington who has since moved to St. Paul, Minnesota, posing a challenge that we will unlock $1,500 funds from this supporter once we have heard from five listener contributors in this hour. We have two already on the board. Now we're looking for you and two others to come through to meet that challenge. Call 800-662-3311. Bob, today we're calling $5 Friday. It's something that has become a bit of a tradition here at WFIU and these pledge drives. 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
1: A couple quick things. One about the premiums. The ball cap is fantastic. I love my ball cap. I had to donate again last time we had a fund drive because I had lost my ball cap. But I still have it. This time I'm going to donate because my wife saw that t-shirt. She loved it. She wants that t-shirt. So those are two great ways, you know, just by a very nice donation, but it's a way to get in. The other thing I want to mention is the fact that we have this listener from who's now moved to St. Paul, Minnesota, and I think it's a she, but we'll say they are still dedicated to WFIU and the job that the people at this station do. And I would be remiss not to say that the people who work here on your behalf to try to bring news and information and music and cultural programming really believe in the mission, and they believe in doing the best job possible for you. So if you're planning on donating, or if you haven't made your decision yet, just know that there are a lot of people in here who are working very hard to make the station be what you need it to be.
0: And it must say something that we get excited about the ball cap. We get excited about the t-shirt. 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We hope that because you listen, you will give at 800-662-3311 or at WFIU.org/donate. Well, Bob, we had a special occasion a couple of months ago. It could not go unmarked on this show. It was America 250. We're going to hear a little bit about aspects of that now.
1: Yeah, July 4th marked the 250th anniversary of the signing of the Declaration of Independence. One of the things that we talked about was what lessons we could draw today from the revolutionary period. First up on our clip is Carl Weinberg, a retired teacher, teaching professor in the College of Arts and Sciences. And then Les Lenkowski, and Les has been a friend of the show. He's been on it many times. He's a professor emeritus in the IU School of Public and Environmental Affairs. And the third guest we had was Erica Dowell, the Executive Associate Director of IU's Lilly Library, which has an original first edition printing of the Declaration of Independence.
5: There are so many lessons one could draw from that history, and you could draw very divergent, conflicting lessons, in fact. I mean, I think about the way the Trump administration is commemorating this anniversary, which relies on a view of history promoted by people at Hillsdale College and Prager University Online, which is a very different way that I would teach this history. And I know that many of the people at those institutions are highly knowledgeable and can give very moving, dramatic accounts of events of the American Revolution. But there's a deeper, less superficial history there that I think is very relevant to where we are now. I'll give one example. Following the end of the Revolutionary War, there was, in effect, a revolution within the revolution in Western Massachusetts. It's become known as Shays's Rebellion, where poor farmers, indebted people who were burdened with taxes, essentially staged their own rebellion against the new authority that had emerged, the new republic that emerged from the revolution. They took over courthouses. They stopped land from being auctioned off. They attempted to grab guns from the federal armory in Springfield, Massachusetts. They were responding to a real sense of oppression and injustice. The new government of Massachusetts, headed by these former revolutionaries, had raised the property requirements for people to vote and to hold office. And so there were many people, including one of the leaders, Daniel Shays, a former Revolutionary War officer, who felt that the promises of the revolution had been betrayed. And so I think this whole episode in 1786 and 87 points to a really important dimension of this history that's often neglected, which is the social class dimension of it. It's not just that the Declaration excluded the interests of women and enslaved people and Native Americans, but common people, regardless of skin color, were really given short shrift. And that episode of Shays's Rebellion, and for that matter, the Whiskey Rebellion in Pennsylvania a few years after that, that brought George Washington out of retirement, heading an army against these new American rebels, all of that suggests we need to rethink what we think we know about this period of history.
6: Well, it's also very practical relevance today. So if you, for example, were in your own community trying to get something enacted by the city council, and the city council might not have been terribly receptive, it wouldn't hurt at all to be able to cite consent of the governed, or as Lincoln put it, government of the people, by the people, for the people, in trying to make the case that at least the council needs to give this consideration. So these documents are not just of historical importance, but like any great principles of democracy, they can be embraced and used today in a variety of contexts.
7: And one thing that I talk about a lot when I'm talking about the exhibition with people that I think can be useful for people today is that there was not a foregone conclusion, right, to the crisis in the North American colonies, right, in this time. You know, most of the people that we think of as, you know, founding fathers, you know, a year before, you know, in 1775, a little bit earlier, you know, many of them were hoping to have a peaceful resolution to this, right, that would give the North American colonists some kind of greater voice, right, in their government, you know, and I think that's useful for us to think about today, right? That it is possible to change things, right? That as much as what you hear about in the culture, things that seem to be foregone conclusions, right? That people can make change, right? And that the future is not predetermined, even if you know, all the tech people want to say that, you know, what AI is going to do, for instance, or something like that, right? That all doesn't have to come to pass, right? People can actually take action and change the future, you know?
6: That's an excellent point that Erica is making, because one of the things that prompted my original proposal was that a lot of people feel that things in this country of all political persuasions are beyond their control, that they're left out, that they're big forces at work. The story of the Declaration is an optimistic story. even though it leads to a brutal, really brutal, if you read descriptions of the Revolutionary War, war for independence, nonetheless, the people who signed the Declaration are, in their own way, optimistic, saying that, look, we can take this matter into our own hands. Thomas Paine, in one of his pamphlets, famously says, these are the times that try men's souls.
0: We're listening to some of the best of Noon Edition from the last few months here on WFIU, Public Radio for Indiana. Just now, Leslie Lenkowski, political scientist, talking about America enjoying one quarter of a millennium of freedom from the British monarchy. We'll have more clips of Indiana interest coming up, including a conversation about the Ellettsville and Richland Township merger prospect, that from the last couple of months, hoping that you will come through with a financial pledge of support for this conversation program that talks about things in depth that you don't hear anywhere else. 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John Bailey here with Noon Edition's Bob Zaltzberg on the only Friday of this fall membership drive, hoping to hear from you, especially now. We have a challenge on the table, not a match, not a per-pledge match, but a challenge contingent upon five listener members coming through with financial pledges. Getting there will mean an extra $1,500 from a longtime supporter from Bloomington who now lives in the Twin Cities. We have two pledges on the table, looking for three more in the next 17 minutes or so. 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
1: That show, again, that was a show where we had some people who really knew what they were talking about. I think we always do, but it's amazing to me that our producers find these people who are really focused on the topic at hand, and we can bring you a clearer view of the importance of certain issues. I mean, the 250th anniversary of the United States, obviously a huge issue, but having people on who understand the history, understand what's happened in those 250 years and what could happen in the next 250 years. It's special that we're able to get people in to talk about things like that. I also want to give a shout out to my co-host, Lori McRobbie, who when Michael McRobbie left the presidency at IU and Lori left being first lady, she contacted us and said that she would be interested in co-hosting if we had an opportunity, and we were only too happy to oblige her because she is a very talented, very smart person, and she brings a lot to the show. So we're happy to have her, and our producers, our engineer, everybody makes this show work, and we're happy to be joined in here every Friday. We have a team of about five people that every Friday are working on the show to bring it to you. You can also see it on Facebook Live now.
0: That's right.
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1: We have another show that we want to talk to you about. We have a couple more that we're going to talk about, but one of them is a big ballot issue in next month's election, or in the May election, or not May, the November election. And that's the proposed merger of the town of Ellettsville and Richland Township into one government entity. For people in Bloomington, they may not think it seems that important, but if it passes, a new government would be formed on January 1st, and it would be a much larger government than we've seen in the Ellettsville, Richland Township area. We had members of the reorganization committee on the show to talk about what it would mean for residents if it passes. You're first going to hear from town council member William Ellis, and then the Ellettsville town manager Mike Farmer.
8: For the township, and we've addressed it also in a sense, but right now there's no Richland Township resident that's in charge of planning and zoning that oversees that with the commissioner's office. We have one rep from Richland Township on the county council.
6: Glenn lived there.
8: What's that? Yes, God love. Yes, absolutely. Marty Hawk.
1: Marty Hawk, yeah.
8: Yes. So yes. Richland Township is a good portion of the county, but the county has to look at all the townships and represent them. And sometimes a one-size-fits-all planning and zoning does not work. And I think Richland Township's more aligned with the vision of Ellettsville than they are with the vision of Monroe County. And, I mean, I'll say this and step on some toes, but the relationship with the county has been a little more frictionless, has a lot more friction than the relationship with the city of Bloomington right now. Mm-hmm. Right now, I don't know if you've talked about this, but, you know, the county's collecting a food and beverage tax from Ellettsville residents. Mm-hmm. We've got nothing for it. We have no say in how it's spent. Zero. And they don't seem to have a problem with it. We tried to change that at the State House, and the commissioner sent somebody up there to lobby against us. When it comes to our fire protection, Ellettsville and Richland Township has a 79-year history. By the time this is done, 80 years. We've jointly presented fire protection. We don't look at it as Ellettsville Fire. It's a joint thing. But the commissioners, at the same meeting, same time that we were having our very first reorganization meeting, said and advertised that they were going to, in their April meeting, bring in Richland Township into the fire district. Well, none of the township board knew about this. None of them support that. And the tax increase for a fire district would be quite high. I mean, we're talking about three or four times what this would do for the exact same services. So the county has not, in my opinion, operated in good faith with Ellettsville.
1: Mm-hmm. Yeah, I want to explore that a little bit further. Not the relationship, but just you brought up fire protection. There's also police protection. You mentioned earlier there would be three new police officers. If you're, you know, doubling the population and increasing the size of an area by a significant amount, how does this affect fire and public safety, fire and police protection? Mike?
9: Sure. After a lot of talk about this subject, it doesn't really change anything. When a couple things that I've learned from this process is in Monroe County and in most areas a fire department doesn't, in Monroe County, let's say in Monroe County, a fire department, any fire department, they have runs they go on every day, whether it's Bloomington, Monroe County Fire District, or Ellettsville, and they have many runs they run on. But when there's a structural fire, usually not one fire department in the county works on it. They all work together. So in the future, that's not going to change. And if it's a large structural fire, same thing with police. After reorganization, there'll be the same amount of police. We're going to add a couple people. But that will not change. And so the county sheriff's department, they'll still be, we're still be part of the county. We've sometimes had to make note of Ellettsville is in Monroe County. But that's not going to change. And when it comes to public safety, those people serve. They don't know boundaries, and they all work together. They're of a brotherhood, if you will, that they have it down on how they help each other, and they don't let the level of service dip just because one unit doesn't have enough people to take care of it. So that if you're a Monroe County resident, that's true. And I feel certain about that. The police and fire, nothing will change. Maybe it'll be enhanced.
0: 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It's 9 minutes before one. We are, we've got that much time to meet this challenge we have underway here on the one Friday of our on-air membership drive, in which hearing from five listener members will allow us to unlock $1,500 in challenge money from a longtime supporter from Bloomington who now lives in St. Paul. How about that? Getting to five pledges will mean $1,500 extra dollars. We don't want to walk away from that. Make your call now at 800-662-3311 or visit WFIU.org/donate. One more time, briefly, John Bailey here with founding host of Noon Edition, Bob Zaltzberg. Thanks for being here.
1: Sure thing. Just another quick point about that, last clip that you heard. We're based here in Bloomington. That's where our station is. But we know that you live all over South Central Indiana and even in places like St. Paul now. So we're reaching out to try to get stories and shows that have widespread relevance and widespread interest. And that's part of what we do with our, you know, in our service to you. I think that when people talk about media these days, it's not always very positive, but there is that term in the public service. And I do believe that WFIU and Indiana Public Media do operate in the public service, or really a public interest.
0: Well, we certainly hope to do that day in and day out. We hope that you agree. We hope that you agree enough to make a financial pledge of support, as have a number of people in a flurry of activity, Bob, in the last few minutes. Want to thank an anonymous donor who says, "I love Noon Edition and all the news," giving online from Bloomington. Thanks as well to G. Cole calling in a pledge from Nashville saying, "I've been listening for over 50 years. I love the variety of it." Howard and Margie Hershey from Bloomington calling in saying, "We are grateful for the WFIU and TIU news team. Special thanks to Bob and to Sarah Whitmire." Well, thank you to the Hersheys. Now it's our turn to thank you. Come through with that last pledge we're looking for at 800-662-3311 as we move toward that five pledge, $1,500 challenge. And we move into our last segment of this special show, all about a new documentary about longtime IU sportscaster Don Fisher.
1: Yeah, that documentary debuted this month, and it's called Timeless. We had three people responsible for the documentary: Mark Alicia, Elise Perry. She did a lot of the interviews. Mark wrote it and was the producer of it. And also Tyler Lake, who did the video editing. We had them on Noon Edition to talk about this program that had a radio version, a television version. You can certainly see it on the web. They talked to a lot of different people. Elise began the show by talking about interviewing Don's children. Then you'll hear from Mark and finally Tyler.
2: I went out and I met them at Edgewood High School. And, you know, my thing, you know, your dad's a play-by-play broadcaster. You must be into sports. All of you guys are into sports, you know. One question I really wanted to know was, did he ever sit there? Do you think he called your games from the stands? And I will say, Scott, Pat, and Matt, the three sons I talked to, none of them think he did. But the main thing that they were talking about is he's had this super successful career, but he's always been so involved with his family. Like, he would show up at all of their games that he could make when they were young. He comes to his grandkids' games. He even goes to the games that Scott's coaching. And they have this, Scott has a quote in the documentary where he's talking about how, you know, if they're so lucky to have Don as their dad, not just because of, and it has nothing to do with the fact that he is the play-by-play broadcaster. It's mm-hmm. because who he is as a man mm-hmm. and what he's been able to show them. And that kind of just draws us back to humility and, you know,
10: stuff like that. Mm-hmm. But it was great to talk to them mm-hmm. to get that different angle.
11: Yeah, and you know, we haven't really touched that much on his career. We're talking about the documentary and about who Don Fisher is, but as a career, I mean, I think one of the things that sort of illustrates is that, you know, Bob Costas, who probably our entire audience nationwide would know who he is. Mark, you interviewed him, right?
12: I did.
11: Uh-huh. And what was his take on Don?
12: Well, actually, that his comments about Don were part of an interview that I went to New York for 2 years ago, soon after I started here. And it was for a documentary about the Miley collection of, as we were talking about, the play-by-play broadcasts over many, many years. And Costas came to know Miley and relied on him for examples of games that he needed, obscure games often that he needed for various broadcasts. But during that interview, we just got on the topic of Don Fisher and what he had to say, just to sort of put his who he is in context in terms of a regional broadcaster compared to a national broadcaster such as himself. I thought what he had to say was just so dead on the mark, and it's a wonderful addition to the film. But I know, you know, if we can back up a little sure. bit from before even the interviews, you know, I'm an old newspaper guy. You are too. I have no experience putting together a documentary. Tyler does. And even before you were even involved, he helped us give this a sort of narrative, a shape, where we followed Don around in the at the Chicago State basketball game last season, from getting out of his car just about to come on into the stadium to getting into the car. And then there was a lot in between, I think, that Tyler helped mold and put together. Tell me again, I mean, what aspects did you see that we had, but they just needed to be put together the right way?
13: This is funny because we have a bunch of journalists sitting in a room, and I'm sitting here just, I got all kinds of questions for you, too.
11: You can just ask away.
13: Yeah, and
11: I'll sit back and listen.
13: Yeah, so when I came onto it, there were these pieces, and there were these really human moments, and so that was... Immediately, I knew we had something when we had some of those interactions with Don and his brother, some of the moments with his sons that, you know, they got really emotional. And I was like, there's emotional material here. We can deal with it. What I really wanted us to be able to do is to bring those moments of like a current time, because what really struck me is he's done 2,000 plus games. Why I like the idea of following him on that one game, because for Don, it's just one game. It's this one, and then it's the next one, and it's the next one. And for him, I really wanted that moment, those moments, to be a glimpse into the quotidian of what like a broadcaster actually goes through. So I really sort of like the idea of using that as a frame, and then we can really start talking about the massive breadth and body of work.
0: A clip from a conversation about the making of the news documentary Timeless about longtime sportscaster Don Fisher. Some of the best of Noon Edition from the last few months here on WFIU, Public Radio for Indiana. On a very special Friday, John Bailey here with Bob Zaltzberg. It's the one Friday of our fall membership drive when we turn to you and ask you to help pay for shows like Noon Edition. Although, truth be told, Bob, there is no show like Noon Edition on our air. Thank you so much for helping to make it great and relevant week after week after week. And thanks to the folks who have come through with pledges in this very special challenge hour of the show. The goal was 5 pledges, $1,500 in challenge money on the line, courtesy of a longtime Bloomington listener who has since moved to Minnesota and is still listening and giving. Thank you so much. We want to thank Molly Mendota, giving online from Bloomington, saying, WFIU has my favorite mix of news and stories, and right now I particularly appreciate the high-quality reporting by real humans. Thank you, Molly. Thanks as well to Chris Myers and Scott Stevenson, giving online from Morgantown, saying they especially appreciate the local news programming such as Noon Edition, as well as NPR News and Just You and Me and Soul Kitchen, listening throughout the day. Does that sound like a habit of yours? If so, then why don't you come through? We did meet that challenge for the noon hour, but still have a lot of work to do to make it toward our big goal in this pledge drive. Call 800-662-3311.
1: I just want to thank everybody who listens to the show. I want to particularly thank Margie Hershey, who phoned in, sent in her pledge. We used to call her our political correspondent. Hmm. She was on. We would have her on Noon Edition. She would help us sort through politics, help you understand more about what was going on in the political arena. It's great to have people like her around who can help us sort through all the complexities of today.
0: That's right. We have such a great troop of people who are contributing in so many ways with the WFIU newsroom, from Noon Edition to our regional newscasts to the features. 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I am, as a curious person, and I hope you are as well. 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Any closing words, Bob?
1: Just, leave it to Ethan to find a story like that. 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
1: Last thank you. I have to thank Brock Hammond, our engineer on the show. And I think I already thanked Eddie Stewart and Pat Bean, our producers, but it takes a lot of people to put the show together. And I'm happy to have them working on it alongside me. And they, too, care about you, the listeners. They're always trying to find topics that they think that you're going to be interested in. It's not about us. It's about you.
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3: Also this hour, a recent concert highlight from the Minnesota Orchestra. And right now, that orchestra plays a piece for us that Claude Debussy wrote for... From APM, American Public Media, this is Performance Today, taking you to concerts around the world. I'm Valerie Kaler. A shepherdess is kidnapped by a mountain king. Her beloved comes to rescue her. There's a troll that gets involved and a lot of dancing. That's just a taste of the action in the ballet The Mountain King by Swedish composer Hugo Alfvén. And while I love a good adventure story as much as the next person, what really makes this piece shine is how Alfvén captures the mood and magic of the woods where it all takes place.

That is the sound of shimmering summer rain glistening in the forest, the perfect setting for our magical tale. We'll hear that summer shower about halfway through, but let's start at the very beginning. A suite from the ballet The Mountain King by Hugo Alvain. Thomas Sundergaard conducts the Minnesota Orchestra.

Conductor Thomas Undergaard and the Minnesota Orchestra in some thoroughly Nordic music. The suite from a ballet called The Mountain King by Hugo Alfvén. That was from a concert during the Minnesota Orchestra's Nordic Soundscapes Festival, a week-long winter series celebrating hygge and Scandinavian stories. And based on that musical ending, it may seem like all ended well in the story of The Mountain King. Not so, my friends, not so. The story begins when a mountain king kidnaps a shepherdess. She is rescued by her beloved. They befriend a troll. Seems like things are looking up. But then, things get...

0: a bit dark and twisty. The troll abandons the couple and they die in a snowstorm. That drastic turn of events seems to be connected to a real-life tragedy. Hugo Alfvén collaborated on The Mountain King with a famous Swedish painter named John Bauer, who was known for his images of trolls, gnomes, and Swedish forests. Bauer wrote a comic narrative for the ballet. But in 1918, in the middle of the project, Bauer, his wife, and his son drowned in a tragic lake accident. After that, Alfvén revised the story of the ballet, pushing it into darker and darker territory. No happy ending for the shepherdess or in real life. In a moment, it's like tubing the river with a boombox and a styrofoam cooler, but for fancy people. This is Performance Today from APM.
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0: Back in the day, before everyone had earbuds or headphones, before the era of MP3s and Bluetooth music in the car, we had to make do with cassette players. My first car might have had an 8-track player. In my defense, it was a very old car even then. Anyway, pulling into the high school parking lot was like setting no parameters on Spotify, hitting shuffle, and having everything play at once. You got your Motley Crue over here, Talking Heads from the Clove Smokers, AC/DC from the Cigarette Smokers, Grateful Dead from the... over here, Michael Jackson and the Police and Pat Benatar. And then I come rolling up in my blue Maverick, blasting the Academy of St. Martin in the Fields, playing Handel. I wore that tape out. Not typical fare among my peers, but that probably comes as no surprise. There was just something so sprightly about it, uplifting, crisp, elegant, refreshing, like diving into the pool after mowing the lawn on an August day in Arizona. I still have a deep-seated love for Handel's water music. It is as refreshing as ever. Here to demonstrate, the Atlanta Baroque Orchestra, led by Julie Andrzejewski.

0: Music written for a pleasure cruise on the Thames, a royal party hosted by King George I in 1717. King and company on the royal vessel, and Handel and 50-ish musicians on a barge floating right alongside, from Whitehall to Chelsea and back again. Handel's music for the occasion was very well received. King George had them repeat it multiple times on that single outing. It remains just as charming more than three centuries later. We heard the Atlanta Baroque Orchestra, led by Julie Andrzejewski, in that performance at Lassiter Hall in Marietta, Georgia. The theme of that concert was Les Éléments, the Elements, using the suite of the same name by Jean Ferret Rebel as a through line. They featured music inspired by earth, air, fire, and water. There was even a detour to the underworld. Not sure if that fell under earth or fire. Regardless, beautiful concert from the Atlanta Baroque Orchestra. In a moment, imagining a more peaceful world, one concert at a time. This is Performance Today from APM.
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0: The San Antonio, Texas organization known as Musical Bridges Around the World asks the community to imagine a place where, quote, every child is inspired by the creative power of music through a world-class education infused with cultural literacy, where diverse communities come together, and where the universal language of music transcends barriers to bring joy and belonging to all. Can I get an amen? Creating spaces for curious young minds to explore music, bringing excellent performances to underserved communities, envisioning a world both diverse and at peace. Musical Bridges Around the World, walking the walk since 1998. One cornerstone of the organization's outreach is a series called Russell Hill Rogers Musical Evenings, the second Sunday of every month, a free concert. Might be jazz or Latin, blues, roots, the Swingle Singers, a string quartet, or a solo piano. South Korean pianist Young Sun Choi gave a concert one Sunday in April at San Fernando Cathedral in San Antonio, Texas. She played the Sonata No. 1 by Carl Vine.

0: Australian composer Carl Vine has often worked with theater and dance companies, and much of his music feels related to the body, moving, dancing, emoting. He wrote his Piano Sonata No. 1 in 1990 as a commission for the Sydney Dance Company. Rhythm definitely giving main character energy in this work. We heard it played by pianist Young Sun Choi at San Fernando Cathedral in San Antonio, Texas, a concert presented by the organization Musical Bridges Around the World. Our technical director here at PT is Craig Thorson. Jean Barron is our technical producer. Our director of media production and operations is Elizabeth Iverson. The senior director of media operations for APM is Josh Kubasta. We had engineering help this week from Cameron Wiley, Michael Osborne, and Michael DeMarc. I'm Valerie Kaler. 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

0: From APM, American Public Media, this is Performance Today. I'm Valerie Kaler. Love is complicated. You can love someone wholeheartedly and still be pushed to the very edge by the sound of their chewing. You can love a friend like a sister and find her emotionally exhausting. You can love your country even while it's breaking your heart.
1: So it's a statement on the light and the darkness of where I'm from, and it kind of blends both elements.
0: That's pianist Gabriela Montero. We'll hear her Latin concerto, a complicated love letter to Venezuela. It's on the way later in this hour of PT. Gabriela Montero plays her Latin concerto later this hour. Right now, she's playing a little waltz, Mi Teresita, by another female trailblazer from Venezuela, Teresa Carreño.

Venezuelan pianist, composer Teresa Carreño was what we might call a disruptor these days, unapologetic, fierce, breaking rules about what women were supposed to be. We heard fellow Venezuelan disruptor Gabriela Montero play Mi Teresita by Teresa Carreño. Montero plays Montero later this hour. From APM, American Public Media, this is Performance Today. I'm Valerie Kaler. Glad to have you along for our musical adventures and discoveries. Still to come this hour, a Renaissance Festival in Aspen. Renaissance music at the Aspen Festival. And a Venezuelan concerto from a concert in Switzerland. Let's begin with a PT debut. Sara Chano is a young cellist from Ljubljana, Slovenia, 26 years old this October. Chano is the quintessential musician on the rise. She's the winner of multiple international competitions, plays in a string quartet, solos with orchestras across Europe, and I anticipate we'll hear her name more and more in the years to come. Let's drop in on a recent concert she gave in Ljubljana, Slovenia, with the RTV Slovenia Symphony Orchestra. Sara Chano playing an encore, Variations on a Theme of Paganini by Hans Bottermund, arranged by Janos Starker.

0: from a concert in Ljubljana, Slovenia. That was cellist Sara Cano playing variations on a theme of Paganini. A set of variations for cello by Hans Bottermund, arranged by Janos Starker. She gave that encore after playing with the RTV Slovenia Symphony Orchestra. About the piece we just heard, Variations on a Theme of Paganini, based on the 24th and last of the Caprices for Solo Violin by Paganini, which has been fertile ground for many other composers. Rachmaninoff's whiz-bang showstopper for piano and orchestra, Brahms wrote 28 variations for solo piano, Franz Liszt, piano, Witold Lutosławski, two pianos, and George Rochberg wrote 50 variations for solo violin. Of course, cellists wanted in on the fun as well. Hans Bottermann wrote his set of variations for solo cello in 1911. They were ridiculously difficult. Cellist Janos Starker discovered the piece and made some substantial revisions. And there was great rejoicing, for yay, cello folk finally had a Paganini to call their own. In a moment, did you say fanfare or renfare? We're listening to Performance Today from APM.
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0: When the American Brass Quintet got together in 1960, brass ensembles were considered something of a novelty. But the American Brass Quintet has changed that view with more than 60 years of extraordinary concerts and recordings. And teaching. Every summer, the ABQ runs an intensive program for young brass musicians at the Aspen Museum.

The American Brass Quintet in concert at the Aspen Music Festival and School, playing Sacred Temple of Honor, a madrigal written by Italian Renaissance composer Giovanni Gabrielli. Before that, a canzone by Luigi Mazzi. And we started with another madrigal, Scendi dal Paradiso by Luca Marenzio. Raymond Mays, who played trumpet with the American Brass Quintet for 40 years, made those arrangements. He retired from the band in 2013, but it's good to know the gang still has access to all those tasty arrangements. 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
0: Sit down. Stay in your lane. Stick to your music making. Nobody cares what a musician has to say. Social media comments are full of stuff like this. Anytime a musician uses their platform to advocate or protest, which always strikes me as odd, because in the world of classical music, some musicians have always done this, sometimes in their music, sometimes in words. Bach, Beethoven, Verdi, Shostakovich, William Grant Still. Those are some of the more famous examples, but there are hundreds, thousands of classical composers and musicians who've spoken up and spoken out, even when it impacts their professional lives.
4: When you care about something and you fight for that despite the cost, it is the most difficult thing that you do, but at the same time, it's the only thing you can do.
0: Venezuelan pianist and composer Gabriela Montero left her country when she was 8 to study piano here in the U.S. She said it was incredibly painful to leave Venezuela. And in the decades since then, it's been difficult for her to return. Governmental mismanagement and corruption wrecked the economy and led to a humanitarian crisis. So she started to speak up.
4: I've kind of plunged into a role that I never thought I would assume and that has had a high price for me. But I wouldn't change it for the world because I know that what I've done has been to stand on the right side of history, really, and for the people of Venezuela.
0: Gabriela Montero has written several pieces of music inspired by her complicated love for Venezuela, including the one we're about to hear, her Piano Concerto No. 1. It's full of both light and dark, like the country that inspired it. Here's Gabriela Montero at the piano in concert in Gstaad, Switzerland. Mirga Grajanita Tila conducts the Gstaad Festival Orchestra in the Piano Concerto No. 1, the Latin Concerto by Gabriela Montero.

Mirga Grajanite Tila led the Gestalt Festival Orchestra in that portrait of Latin America in its many moods. Colorful, hypnotic, violent, serene. The Latin Concerto, written and performed by Venezuelan composer and pianist Gabriela Montero. Always so glad to feature her work here on the show. PT's Classical Woman of the Year in 2023, Gabriela Montero.

0: Our staff here at PT is senior producer Catherine Slusher, producers Megan Oglesby and Kathleen Bradbury, associate producer John Goman, music blogger David Kemp, and our classical digital producer is Inez Guanches. I'm Valerie Kaler. 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

0: It is Friday afternoon, and you are listening to WFIU, the very best of public radio for all of Indiana. My name is Brother William here in the Soul Kitchen, and we're getting ready to have some fun for the next couple hours. But, you know, this is not just any Friday. None of our Fridays are just any Friday, because every time we get to Friday, we're celebrating, right, that we have made it to another Friday. But this is our fall, as they might say sometimes, our autumn fun drive. So we're going to spend a couple hours here talking to you about all the good reasons that we hope that you can reach into your pocket, reach into your heart, and help us out here at WFIU. We just do this twice a year, our fun drives, and we just really, it's just the time that we have to get on our knees and say, please give us a hand for all the good work that we work, that we try to put together here. News, music, special programming. And I have always, twice a year, or is it three times a year, I have the good pleasure of being here in the studio doing Fun Drive with my boy, my brother, my compadre, Brother David Brent Johnson. What's going on, man?
1: Hey, it's so good to be here with you, William, for another Soul Kitchen Fun Drive. I'm really psyched. It's always a good time. And also today, we've got a challenge of 25. Well, our goal is 25 pledges.
0: Say what?
1: 25
0: All right.
1: pledges. But you know what? For every pledge we get, we're going to get to a dollar-for-dollar match from Jim and Beth Silverstein.
0: Okay. So, good yeah. friends. Good friends.
1: Yeah, we're looking for 25 callers in the next 2 hours at 800-662-3311. You can also pledge online at WFIU.org/donate. And whatever amount you pledge, whether it's $10 a month, $20 a month, or just $10 or $20, Jim and Beth Silverstein are going to match it dollar for dollar.
0: You know, during the fun drive, we have to say the number because we want people to hear it, 800-662-3311. And this morning I got up and Sarah came out into the kitchen and I said, hey, sweetie, 800-662-3311. She said, what? I said, oh, I'm sorry, sweetie. Good morning.
1: I said that number to Kate last night, my partner, when I walked in for dinner, like I was, you know, on autopilot.
0: Yeah. But that's what we got to do, right?
1: Yeah.
0: Twice a year.
1: Twice a year.
0: Or two and a half times.
1: Two and a half times.
0: Yeah.
1: It's only for 3 days in the middle of the summer. But yeah, this is going to be a good time. You've always got great music, whether it's Fun Drive or not. But we're going to have a lot of fun. 800-662-3311.
0: And thanking people in advance, almost like you say a prayer before you have your meal, just to say thank you for all the people that are going to call. I know people are getting to their telephones now, or they will be. And just thank you already. And thanks to Jim and thanks to Beth for their help, too.
1: Hopping on the computers, too. 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And, you know, it's also $5 Friday.
0: Oh, yeah. Tell us about that.
1: Yeah. 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
0: offer. Ooh, $5 Friday.
1: Right, $5 Friday. 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
0: And I'm going to add an adjective to that. It is a funky $5 Friday.
1: With the Soul Kitchen, it's definitely funky.
0: Yeah.
1: Funky Friday.
0: Yeah.
1: It sounds like a movie, like Freaky Friday. This is Funky Friday.
0: Hey, you know, yesterday I was listening to your show, and you played that new album by Rob Dixon.
1: Mm-hmm.
0: That is good.
1: Yeah.
0: I got to get a copy of that. That is good.
1: Yeah. Rob is great. And, you know, he's a jazz musician, but his music goes into soul, funk, hip hop, you know, because that's what he grew up listening to, and you hear it all in his
0: And voice. You've had him on your show.
1: Yeah, and you've
0: had a whole bunch of other people on your show, too, right?
1: Yeah. Rob's called the jazz mayor of Indianapolis.
0: Mm-hmm. I can see that, too.
1: You got to get him on the Soul Kitchen.
0: Because he's always doing good stuff apart from just the music thing. He's a good brother.
1: He's a good guy.
0: You know, one of the people we have coming into the Soul Kitchen soon is John Sebastian.
1: No way.
0: Yeah. John Sebastian's hooking up for an interview through a friend of mine from high school, so he's going to do an interview with
1: That's
0: the Soul
1: awesome.
0: Kitchen. We'll be talking about Welcome Back.
1: I was going to say,
0: Loving Spoonful.
1: I know Loving Spoonful is his main thing, but I, as a kid who, you know, grew up watching Welcome Back, Kotter, that's what I immediately think of, that theme song, because it's one of the great theme songs.
0: So he's going to be on here, and, you know, we've had the great pleasure of having so many people come on through the show. We've had Graham Nash, Maceo Parker, a bunch of others. So, you know, this is what we try to do. I think Chris, Others that have music shows, we try to do our very best to bring really good music.
1: Yeah, well, you ought to have a Soul Kitchen Hall of Fame for some of the folks that have been in there. And I would say that, John Sebastian definitely qualifies.
0: Yeah. So anyway, let's get started here, David, with a little bit of war with a thing called All Day Music. And that's what we try to do here at the Soul Kitchen and at WFIU. So please give us a call at 800-662-3311. 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
1: That's right. Dollar for dollar.
0: Dollar for a dollar.
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0: The Great Group War, discovered by Eric Burton in Oakland, California in the late 1960s. And them cats can really play all day music. Let's go to the beach. 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And that's what we want to do. 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This is Brother William. We are in the Soul Kitchen this afternoon, and we're getting ready to head into all the great weekend programming that we have starting after this show completes. And I'm hanging out here with my man, David Brent Johnson. David, what's going on?
1: Well, we're still getting still getting everything cooking here on my part of the kitchen.
0: Well, that's good.
1: So we're
0: going
1: to have some, hopefully have some names to read here pretty soon. But I just wanted to remind folks it is $5 Friday.
0: $5 Friday.
1: That's right. 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Today is the only day for this special offer. Funky Friday.
0: Funky $5 Friday.
1: $5 Friday.
0: That's we're going to add another adjective. Friendly.
1: Friendly.
0: Friendly, funky $5 Friday.
1: I think flavorful.
0: Yeah.
1: The same ring, but it's a Soul Kitchen.
0: Well, it's a good thing. I love it.
1: 800-662-3311 is the number to call. You can also pledge online, wfiu.org/donate. William, it's just, I know this program brings people a lot of joy, and we always can use joy in good times.
0: Joy is good. It's a good thing. Yes, indeed.
1: And on Friday afternoon at 3 o'clock, it's a great thing to be able to turn on WFIU and get 2 hours of musical joy and just your friendly
0: end of the week. We made it to another Friday.
1: That's right.
0: You know, when we first started this show 12 years ago, and I just came on and said, you know, we've made it to another Friday. That was just something my aunt used to say all the time. We made it to another Monday. We made it to just reminding us to not take any of our days for granted.
1: Right.
0: And so when I said that, I never thought it would become an expression. I just think, okay, we made it to another Friday.
1: But there you go.
0: And here we are.
1: It's the Soul Kitchen mantra. Yeah. Just hanging out, listening to good music, feeling and enjoying the good vibes, and ready and eager and willing to let some folks know that we are so grateful for their pledge of support, because they've called 800-662-3311. Or they've gone online to WFIU.org/donate. Trying to slow myself down a little bit. I get excited during fun.
0: Take a breath. Just like a mantra there. Breathe. So let's go ahead and get back to the music for a little bit here with Josh Stone. A great song that people don't remember was written by Grand Funk Railroad, but it is a great soul number, Some Kind of Wonderful. Here comes Josh Stone coming on through the Soul Kitchen. 800-662-3311.

0: Hey, you're right here in the Soul Kitchen. We have made it to another Friday. It's about 20 minutes after the hour, 4 o'clock, and we are at the beginning of the Soul Kitchen Autumn Fun Drive, the friendly, funky $5 fun drive. Is that right, Dave?
1: I think we got all the adjectives in there.
0: Yeah.
1: We'll be adding some more as we go on.
0: 800-662-3311. Where are you going to take us, brother?
1: Well, I'm going to thank some folks.
0: Oh, okay.
1: Entering the Soul Kitchen today. We had heard from a listener in Bloomington, an anonymous listener, who says they like us because we're a reliable source of local, state, national, and international news and excellent music.
0: That's the truth.
1: We also heard from Cynthia and Donald Freed in Martinsville. They say they like WFIU and it's a good thing and they don't want it to disappear. We're not going anywhere, Cynthia and Donald Freed. We are so grateful for your pledge of support. And we just got an anonymous pledge from Morgantown. So we've heard from Bloomington, Martinsville, and Morgantown so far. Folks taking advantage of this.
0: Morganton.
1: Morgantown.
0: Yeah. Morganton.
1: Morganton.
0: Thanks. I believe it is. I believe
1: you're
0: this is also
1: right.
0: In Morgan County.
1: Well,
0: right? Of course,
1: you get
0: if it's Morgan,
1: sir. You get around in your travels and your work. I'm going to talk to you because I have not been to Morganton.
0: Yeah, it's right there, just a little bit north of Bean Blossom.
1: Okay, yeah.
0: So if you keep going through Nashville, through Bean Blossom, then you get there.
1: I've lived here for so long, and I'm not sure. Maybe I went through it and didn't realize it. I don't know.
0: You probably did, but it's very, it's a historic-looking beautiful downtown.
1: It's actually very nice.
0: Love places
1: like that. So thanks so much to the three pledges we've gotten so far, and we're waiting for more. We have a goal of 25 this afternoon. 800-662-3311. 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
0: Well, yeah, you know what? Please, everybody, just go ahead and wax generous today. Call the Soul Kitchen, the friendly, funky $5 Friday, 800-662-3311. You know, Sarah came home the other day and she was saying about somebody had asked her about the Soul Kitchen. And, you know, every time somebody asks about the Soul Kitchen or says something nice or says something encouraging, I think how fortunate we are to be able to do these music shows. Not have to pay for therapy. I just come here and do the music shows and I feel better.
1: More fun than therapy.
0: And it's a great blessing to be a part of this community and to be able to contribute something that people enjoy.
1: That's right, exactly. I feel the

0: very same way. I feel very privileged and lucky to be doing a show here, doing shows here, and very privileged and lucky to have this incredible WFIU community and audience. You are fantastic. You are wonderful. We are so grateful for you. And two or three times a year, like William says, we do come to you and say, hey, can you help us keep doing what we're doing? Can you help the Soul Kitchen keep cooking, for every Friday going forward? And you do it. You come through for us. We've heard from three folks so far on this funky $5 Friday. We're looking to hear 22 more. Give us a call at 800-662-3311. 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Help us celebrate making it to another Friday right here on WFIU in the Soul Kitchen here with Brother William.
1: Are we halfway through the fun drive yet?
0: No. Well, this is day three of the
1: Okay.
0: So almost.
1: Almost.
0: Yeah, we're almost halfway through.
1: And, you know, I know that sometimes fun drives can, you know, wear on all of us. I mean, I see you. I know you, John Bailey. It just wears on people. And I know we just need to have fun, but we have to do it. With the cutting of the funding to the station, it's changed the trajectory and the way that we can do business. And if we don't do these, I'm not sure we would be in business.
0: No, I don't think we'd be in business.
1: Yeah.
0: I think we'd be out doing something else this Friday afternoon. But we're so glad that we're here, and we're here because of you.
1: Yes, that is exactly right.
0: You know, you are who makes this station happen. You power it. And as William said, with the loss of federal and state funding, we are looking to you more than ever to help us keep doing what we do here. And I think because of you, we've been able to, you know, pretty much we're still doing our thing here.
1: Yeah.
0: We've been blessed that we haven't been hurt so bad.
1: We're chugging along.
0: That's right. But again, that's because of your pledge and support, the calls you've made at 800-662-3311.
1: And there's an expression you used in yesterday's show about, you know, the people who call that are able to help, they help themselves and the people who are not able to help.
0: Right,
1: one call helps all.
0: Right.
1: Each call helps all.
0: We're never going to charge you to listen to Soul Kitchen.
1: Right.
0: Soul Kitchen's never going to be behind a paywall. You're not going to be like, you know, and at this level, you get to hear the Soul Kitchen. You get to hear the Soul Kitchen anyway. We are just counting on your goodwill if you have the ability to help us bring the Soul Kitchen to everybody, and we're not charging anybody for it, then we just ask you to do so, and it's a good feeling.
1: It's a good feeling. Like the old Poco song, it's a good feeling to know.
0: Right.
1: 800-662-3311. 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Here's Neil Young with Long May You Run. And that's what we're all about here, right?

0: Hey, you're right here in the Soul Kitchen. We have made it to another Friday. In the background, an album called Songs of Our Native Daughters with our great friend here. I think it's a friend of us here at Indiana University and many other places, Rhiannon Giddens, hanging out with Amethyst Kia, Layla McCalla, who has also been here in Bloomington several times, and Allison Russell. African-American women's stories on struggle, resistance, and hope. And this song is called Music and Joy.
1: Love it. Love it. It sounds great. Yeah.
0: And we were with some friends recently at a birthday party, and we were all talking about Rhiannon Giddens, and, you know, she had been here last year, and she's been here so many times, but it's almost like every time she comes here, she's in a new iteration of herself, like a new construction.
1: Always evolving.
0: Yes.
1: It's a sign of a really vital artist.
0: You are not kidding about that. So anyway, we always like to include her into our Soul Kitchen set.
1: You know, and this is the kind of community we're in. I mean, it's a university community, but that these incredible musicians come here and that you're able to have them on the Soul Kitchen a lot, and we get to hear them. And you've got such a wide range of music that you love, William, and that's reflected in what you play on the show. And I think that's one reason why so many people love it. You're bringing all these musical genres together, and it doesn't sound like you just, you know, had a bunch of things in a bucket and shook them around. It has a flow, and it's like it's bringing everybody together musically and spiritually, and it's a wonderful, beautiful feeling. And I want to thank some people here real quick, if I can, who have pledged. Vaughn Becker from Rockville.
0: Park County. My brother,
1: right. Up by Turkey Run. Vaughn says he looks forward to Fridays because brother William brings in the weekend.
0: I was in court there yesterday in Rockville, hanging out there, and that is a beautiful courthouse there, like so many in Indiana, but the lake out there is beautiful. Mm-hmm. The roads were beautiful. I just really enjoyed my time out there. Thanks, Vaughn, for helping us out.
1: And we also want to thank George Hale, one of our own.
0: Oh, yeah. Hey, George. Okay.
1: Yeah,
0: all right.
1: A wonderful reporter. And we are.
0: Yes, he is. He's a hardworking guy.
1: That's right.
0: All of them are back there.
1: They are. Yeah. We've got a great newsroom here. And, you know, when you're pledging to support the Soul Kitchen, you are definitely helping out the Soul Kitchen. But you're helping out everything we do here.
0: Yes.
1: And, George, thank you so much for your pledge support as well. 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

0: It is Friday afternoon, and you are listening to WFIU, the very best of public radio. We have made it to another Friday, but not just any Friday. It is Autumn Fall Fun Drive, Funky Friendly Autumn Fall Fun Drive, and we're asking you to call 800-662-3311. And you know, I'm here with my good friend David Brent Johnson. And David, I started off this set with a song, a classic song called Them Changes, originally by Buddy Miles. This is performed by a group called Tommy Castro and the Painkillers out of San Francisco. But you know, here at the radio station at WFIU, we have been through a whole lot of changes.
1: We sure have, yeah. Been a crazy time.
0: And that underscores the importance of all of our fun drives.
1: That's right. Again, the support that we've always counted on from you is more important than ever. And you're coming through for us yet again. We want to thank Diane Port, who is increasing. She's a sustainer, and she's increasing her support. And she says she listens to Brother William and the Soul Kitchen. Diane, thanks so much for your pledge of support. It means we got six now, almost a fourth of the way there.
0: You know, Diane, I want to say thank you so much, and to all the people who have called and will call. I was thinking about this word, the sustain, the other day. I was listening to John in the morning, and I was thinking about sustain. What's a word that associates with that? And the word that popped into my mind, of course, a sustainer, but to sustain. But the word that popped into my mind was stamina. And I would just appreciate people like Diane in our family, because they have the stamina to hang in there with us and keep hanging in there with us. And so, Diane, thank you so much. And please give us a call, 800-662-3311, or online at wfiu.org/donate.
1: It's like you're there for us so we can be there for you.
0: Yeah,
1: you know what I mean?
0: I like that. Say that one more time.
1: It's like you're there for us, so we're there to make sure that we're there for you.
0: All right, I like it, brother.
1: That's what people like Diane Port and George Hale and Ron Becker are doing. And you can be next. And if you want, we would love to read your name on air, love to read your comments about the Soul Kitchen or anything else you enjoy on WFIU. Or if you'd rather stay anonymous, we're not going to dox you.
0: No, we're not going to dox you. We're not going to do nothing. No, we're not going to do anything.
1: But you'll know
0: that's not in our style.
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0: Yeah, I was wearing that shirt at the YMCA the other day, and a few people asked me about it. So, yeah, it's a nice-looking shirt.
1: Yeah.
0: So, please, give us a call, 800-662-3311, wfiu.org/donate. We're going to go ahead and finish up this song with Tommy Castro and the Painkillers, and then we'll be right back. 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

0: That's our show tonight, everybody. Thank y'all so much. We love you, Daddy.
1: Hey, what's happening?
2: Brother, what's up?
3: This is a big party, man.
2: Yeah, brother,
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2: 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Right on.

0: Hey, you're listening to WFIU. I'm Brother William. You are in the Soul Kitchen. We've made it to another Friday, and we are in the middle of our friendly, funky $5 fun drive right here in the fall. And I'm hanging out here in the studio with my man, David Brent Johnson, and we are just asking you to give us a call at 800-662-3311, wfiu.org/donate.
1: And I got a message here, William, from Becky. We want to thank Becky, too.
0: Oh, yeah, yeah, membership. Becky.
1: Becky makes this train run.
0: Oh, brother, this coffee she got. I wish she was making coffee for me every day. It's awesome.
1: She fuels the love train.
0: Yes, she does.
1: Here on the Soul Kitchen. She asked, we also thank Sam and Patty Artery. They love the Soul Kitchen. So thank you so much to Patty and Sam Artery. In fact, I just see their pledge just came through right now on the chart on the screen here.
0: Patty and Sam. Okay.
1: They're big fans of the Soul Kitchen.
0: Well, thank you all. Thank you all so much.
1: Yeah. Sam. Thanks so much. You can join Patty and Sam and Diane Port and everybody else who's pledged already. Give us a call at 800-662-3311. Pledge online at WFIU.org/donate. And William, we just heard from, I think, some good friends of yours, Dawn Johnson and John Hamilton.
0: Oh, okay. Hey, Dawn and John. Hey.
1: They just love Soul Kitchen on Fridays and Saturdays, and they appreciate the combination of the fun and the sober news.
0: All right. I like that. You know, in the background is the great Marvin Gaye album, What's Going On.

0: And you know, about 60 years now since that album came out, 1969, 1970. So, you know, almost going on 60 years. You know, people still play this album like it was freshly made yesterday. And they still play the songs, What's Going On, Mercy, Mercy Me, Inner City Blues. And, you know, it's just so interesting to me sometimes how, you know, our popular music has planted itself into the conscience of who we are.
1: Yeah, yeah. I mean, you know, because back in the 1970s, people were not generally listening to music that had been recorded 50 or 60 years before. I think it's partly a testament, too, to, I mean, I know it's easier now because of technology and everything, but also a testament to just how powerful that music was. And, you know, unfortunately, a lot of what Marvin's addressing in songs like this, it's not like we're now living in utopia. You know what I mean?
0: Yes,
1: these issues
0: still
1: are
0: there.
1: Still there. But he's putting into music, and it's a way to, you know, it's, what is it? Let me think of a phrase. Music with a message.
0: Music with a message.
1: That's another trademark Brother William expression there. So very grateful to all the folks who appreciate this music and what you bring to it and your commentary and your great vibes, everything, William. And this is the time now to step up and say, okay, yeah, I love the Soul Kitchen. I love WFIU, and I want to help out whatever I can, whether it's $5 a month or $10 a month, whatever level you can give at. 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

0: 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I'm Brother William, and you're listening to WFIU. 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I'm here with David Brent Johnson. I think we've had we got another person to thank, right?
1: We're up to 9 pledges now. We're looking for 25 by 5 o'clock, so we're almost 40% of the way there, and all these pledges being matched dollar for dollar by Jim and Beth Silverstein. We just heard from Bob DeGroff of Bloomington, and Bob says, Brother William, that you recently mentioned the Stonehenge concert at IU, and Bob went and loved it. He says it's one of the most meaningful concerts he's ever attended, and he appreciates that you are playing the soundtrack of his life.
0: Thank you so much,
1: Bob.
0: Yeah.
1: Pledge from Bloomington.
0: Thank you so much. You know, David, I was listening to this Marvin Gaye song, What's Happening, Brother, and, you know, he wrote this album or was inspired mostly by his brother who had just come back from Vietnam. And so his brother comes back. He says, what's happening, brother? And he's asking about the social issues. And he throws in this little touch that's so interesting. He says, I hope our ball team is still winning. And it makes it so human because he's asking about the Detroit Tigers.
1: Yep.
0: And at the same time asking about the Vietnam War, is everybody still alive, et cetera, et cetera. And it makes it, like, very human and very, like, real.
1: Yeah. And I mean, there's still a lot of folks around who lived through that era and remember it. You know what I mean? And it was reflected in the music for sure. And Marvin Gaye, he sure gave us a lot of great music. So glad that we get to hear it here on the Soul Kitchen.
0: You know, sometimes I go onto YouTube and I look at Marvin just sitting in the studio playing piano. You know, he has these long fingers and he's got this gospel style. And he sang so beautifully. Sometimes he's singing church music. And I just sit there on YouTube in my office and I just cry. I'm just like, wow.
1: He moves you.
0: Yeah, he moves me. And, you know, I think that's what David tries to do. I don't even think it. I know that's what David tries to do with just you and me, play music that moves us. That's what I hope to do sometimes here in the Soul Kitchen. Sometimes I just want to move us into dancing.
1: That's right.
0: Yeah. Not just into crying and feeling all the emotions that we feel being Americans at this time in our history, but also just sometimes just get up and dance.
1: And you can dance and have strong feelings.
0: Yeah.
1: Dancing and crying.
0: I guess you can.
1: Crying happily.
0: Yes.
1: I'm so happy to be alive, so happy to be listening to Soul Kitchen.
0: So those are the things we try to do, I know, with our radio shows. And it's only with your support that these shows are possible. 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
1: That
0: is to
1: make 25 pledges by 5 o'clock, and we've got 9 so far, so we're about two-fifths of the way there. 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
0: David, I was impressed by your mathematical calculation there, two-fifths of the way there. I was like, oh, my brother, good.
1: I was from following baseball when I was a kid and being obsessed with statistics
0: and
1: math and statistics.
0: You clicked that off so fast. I was like, really? And I went and did my math. Okay. He's approximating just
1: pretty close,
0: about.
1: Pretty close.
0: Yeah, margin of error there is not
1: 36% of the way there.
0: Well, that's good. I like that.
1: Yeah.
0: Hey, let's get ready in a second to do a little bit of one of the songs on this album that I remember when this album came out. My family had just moved from South Bend, Indiana to Newark, New Jersey. And I remember hearing this song, Mercy, Mercy Me, Things Aren't the Way They Used to Be. And I thought, looked at Newark, and I said, no, I'm not in South Bend anymore. Mercy, Mercy Me. It wasn't a ecological meaning,
1: right,
0: as Marvin wrote the song, but it was another meaning.
1: Right.
0: And I think sometimes in the changes of life, we look at it and say, mercy, mercy me. Things aren't the way they used to be.
1: Nope.
0: Yeah. So here's Marvin Gaye, Mercy, Mercy Me.

Hey, this is Brother William, and you know, sometimes one of our sliders here, they stick, and I'm going to go ahead and play this song right from the beginning because I don't want to cheat nobody of no notes. So here we go once again. Marvin Gaye, Mercy, Mercy Me.

0: Hey, you're right here in the Soul Kitchen on WFIU. We are approaching the hour of 4 o'clock on this still warm Friday afternoon and asking you to call 800-662-3311 or go online at WFIU.org/donate. It is $5 Friday. And there are some gifts with a $5 sustaining membership pledge. There are some gifts that you are eligible to receive, at least one. And if they make a mistake, you might get two.
1: You might get two. Yeah, we've got the tune-in t-shirt that we are offering as a thank you gift today only at the $5 a month level. And we've also got the public media baseball cap that we're also offering only at the $5 a month level today. Hey, William, we got more people to thank.
0: Oh, I like hearing that.
1: Yeah, we want to thank our good friend Roscoe Medlock.
0: Roscoe, I haven't seen you in a long time, brother. I hope you're doing okay. As long as you're pledging, I know you're doing all right.
1: He's still around. He says, Roscoe says, we have to do our part to keep WFIU on the air. And Roscoe likes A Moment of Science, Porchlight, Jazz, and the Soul.
0: He's a good brother. Roscoe, we need to have a coffee sometime soon.
1: That's right.
0: That would be good.
1: Good guy. And, William, we heard from a near and dear friend of ours, Eva Zagorski.
0: Oh, hey, girl. Where's she hanging out in Brown County?
1: You know, it just says Bloomington here on the pledge.
0: Okay.
1: She says she's already a monthly sustainer, and she's giving a little extra today for all the joy that WFIU brings to my life.
0: Well, thank you, Eva. Thank you.
1: I think we could say that we...
0: Yes.
1: William and I wouldn't probably be sitting here today if it wasn't...
0: No, that's right. That's right.
1: She pretty much helped build this station. Thank you so much, Eva. And I want to thank again Becky Jessmer, who's just been doing so much to help out during Fun Drive.
0: Yeah,
1: and thank
0: you,
1: all
0: Becky.
1: You who have pledged so far.
0: Yep. Where are we up to now?
1: I think we're up to a 10, maybe 11. I'll have to double check.
0: Okay, you double check. Do your numbers thing there. Okay, 9. Last time was 9 out of 25, so that put us at 36%. So if we were 11, 25.
1: Oh, we're up to 12.
0: Okay, so that's almost 50%. I can do that one.
1: We're at 48%.
0: Okay.
1: Yeah. 12 pledges in, 13 to go. You can be next, 800-662-3311.

0: 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I think we added some adjectives: funky, friendly, fun, funky fall drive. So please, it's $5 fall drive to $5 Friday. So please give us a call. I sort of messed that up a little bit. Straighten me out there, David.
1: 800-662-3311.
0: And it is $5 Friday.
1: $5 Friday.
0: Yes.
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0: 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I want to ask everybody out there a question. I'm going to ask you too, David. Do you remember around the first time or the first time that you heard music through a headset?
1: Probably when I was a little kid, like maybe 8 or 9. I think I probably had my dad's headphones on the stereo upstairs, and it was probably the Beatles, the Red Album,
0: yeah,
1: the new album.
0: Yeah. Well, I had a friend named Larry Sullivan, and Larry and I went to elementary school together, and I think Larry was like the first white kid I was friendly with. And his father was an engineer, and Larry was about the same height I was, and he had a basket, so we played one-on-one basketball together a lot. And his father had a headset and a reel-to-reel tape player. And so when I went into Larry's house, I thought I was, Lost in Space. I thought I was like the show Lost in Space. It was just like, and then he put the headphones on me one time, because I asked Larry quietly, so I didn't want to disturb his father, what does that sound like when you have the headset on? I thought I was going to go to Mars or something.
1: Right.
0: And he was playing some jazz, and I thought, whoa, that is so wild. And it's like the same thing here sometimes. You know, if I'm just listening to music in the car or something, it may not even touch me that much. But when I'm here in the studio and I got the headset on, I realize how much work goes into making this music.
1: Oh, my gosh. Yeah. It's amazing. I have that same feeling, too. Or just like when you listen to records you've heard a bunch of times before, and then you pick up on a guitar part or a bass line or something you hadn't really noticed before, and you're like, man, there's just so much going
0: on. Yeah, there's a lot going on. Yeah. And, you know, it really happens with reggae music because it sounds so simple, but they're layering one sound over another sound over another sound. And then the real sophisticated musicians, Peter Tosh or Bob Marley or a whole bunch of them, you know, you can hear that subtlety of all those instruments coming together. And that's what happens here at WFIU, right? You have one program, one instrument overlapping on another and another. And when you put it together, you get a really good NPR station here at WFIU. Yes, you get
1: WFIU.
0: It
1: takes a lot of different ingredients, just like
0: it sure does. Mm-hmm. So please.
1: I was just going to say, primary ingredient is your listener support.
0: That's exactly right. And everything else that we do is just another instrument over that or intertwined with that.
1: That's right. Listener support is the straw that stirs the drink.
0: You ain't kidding about that. The Reggie Jackson of the area.
1: Exactly. 800, I knew you'd remember
0: that.
1: Yeah. 800-662-3311. 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Looking for 13 more pledges by 5 o'clock. We're about halfway there. You could be next. Again, that phone number, 800-662-3311.
0: Right now, we're at 48%, and the next pledge will take us past the 50% mark, right?
1: 52%.
0: Okay, all right. Thank you, brother. Thank you. Hey, let's go ahead and do a little bit of David Bromberg. I know some of y'all remember David Bromberg back in the day. Very talented musician. And I've got a couple live cuts that are a whole lot of fun. The first one is the classic blues number, Kansas City. And then David Bromberg live with Danger Man, an old show that was on BBC, I believe, back in the day. I don't quite remember it that much, but the music by David Bromberg is really good. Hey, you're right here in the Soul Kitchen on WFIU. We've made it to another Friday. 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

0: David Bromberg coming on through the Soul Kitchen with a little bit of fun music here, The Danger Man. I don't think they're singing that to me.
1: No, I don't think so.
0: So, hey, we're right here in the $5 Fun Drive, middle of our fall $5 Fun Drive. 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We need your help. We got about 45 minutes to go that will be, and I know we've got some goals we're trying to meet. I'm here with David Bren Johnson. David, take it from here.
2: Well, we got some more folks to thank. We want to thank Bill and Julia, who made a gift and they said, Soul Kitchen makes us smile in these troubled times. So thank you so much.
0: Yeah, thank you for
2: that. Julia, for that. We also heard from Ann McLaughlin. Ann is giving in memory of Ken Pimple, who was a longtime supporter of WFIU, and she's asked for donations to be made to WFIU in his memory.
0: And what's the brother's name that passed
2: away? Ken Pimple. He was a longtime supporter of WFIU. I recognize that.
0: I remember reading that not too long ago.
2: Yeah. Ann, thank you so much.
0: Yeah, thank you, Ann.
2: And we should also mention, too, that all of these donations this afternoon being matched dollar for dollar by Jim and Beth Silverstein.
0: And thank you to Jim and Beth. They are dear friends, and we've been friends a long time. Well, a long time relative to how long I've been in Bloomington. Over 10 years, so that's pretty good. Well, you and I have known each other over 10 years now, too.
2: I know, yeah. Yeah, you started here in 2014, is that right? Somewhere.
0: It'll be 12 years coming up.
2: 12 years. So doesn't seem like it.
0: Yes, it's passed by.
2: Time's flying.
0: You know, I want to go ahead and remind folks about the good times that we have had, and I hope really more folks will come when we do the Soul Kitchen Dance Party again. We've had some great times at those.
2: Yeah. We'll be doing another one of those for sure.
0: Yeah. And we just had a great time. And, you know, it's a good way to sort of mark the middle of winter.
2: Yeah.
0: And then, you know, we start moving towards spring.
2: Yeah. It's a little bit of brightness and joy in the deep.
0: Yes. So anyway, please look forward to that. We had the great time last year, and those activities like that and events are made possible because of your help. 800-662-3311, wfiu.org/donate. I don't think there's a person that came to any of the dance parties that didn't have a good time.
2: I have a memory of the dance party. I think the most recent one at Franklin Hall.
0: Yes.
2: And, you know, Kevin Evans, our engineer, who does so much to help
0: absolutely
2: keep the station going. And somebody else we need to thank. Mm-hmm. You know, he was up on the second level doing some technical stuff and sounds and music and everything. And I remember you were leading this, like, conga dancing thing coming up the stairs. He saw you, like, with about that. He had this kind of look of, like, you know, a little bit of, like, uh-oh, what's going to happen? Just sort of like, here comes the dance.
0: Yeah, we're doing Peace Train. I got to go get that CD here in a minute because that is a Soul Kitchen Hall of Famer, the OJs with Peace Train.
2: Do I have time for a math update?
0: Go ahead and do it, brother.
2: I just want to say we just heard from Kathleen Dimmitt in Bloomington, so thank you so much, Kathleen, for your pledge. That brings us to 15 pledges, so we are 60% of the
0: I can even do that math.
2: Three-fifths.
0: Yes,
2: exactly.
0: Yeah, that's good. That's good.
2: So we're looking for 10 more.
0: Our batting averages are going up.
2: That's right.
0: Yeah.
2: We're looking to bat 1,000.
0: Yes.
2: We know we're going to do it with your help. We've got 45 minutes. We need 10 more pledges from you. 800-662-3311. Online at wfiu.org/donate.

0: Dave, in the background there is a group called Malo. Do you remember them?
1: I've heard of them, but I don't know.
0: So this is a group that was a Latin flavor group. Of course, you can hear that in the music. But this was the main person in the group was Carlos Santana's brother, Jorge.
1: Okay.
0: And so this is an instrumental by them. And this is one of those songs that we were just talking about. If you're listening to it in the headphones like I am now, you can hear all these various instruments and hear like they're putting this thing together. I mean, we hear the organ leading the groove, but behind there's timbales, there's drums, there's bass.
1: Really picking up.
0: Yeah. So anyway, this is another thing that we like to share here is a flavor of Latin music, Latin American music, or Latin American flavor music, you know, from Tito Puente to Celia Cruz to Ruben Blades to Santana to many others.
1: Right, you know? Right. There's so much.
0: And absolutely.
1: One of the great benefits of tuning in the Soul Kitchen, you're just hearing all kinds of music. You're hearing music that's influences come from all over the world.
0: Yeah, it's very important, right? Very important part of our ministry here as music DJs here,
1: music
0: right?
1: Brings to people
0: bring
1: together.
0: To bring them together.
1: It really brings them together. It's one of the most, I think, powerful ways you can bring people
0: together. Absolutely. So please give us a call. We're in our fall, $5 fall fund drive, 800-662-3311 or wfiu.org/donate.
1: Got some more folks to thank, too, William. We want to thank Hazel Zappa from Greensburg.
0: Hey, okay, Greensburg. Now, I wonder what county what is that?
1: That's
0: Johnson
1: Green County?
0: Is it
1: Green County?
0: No, I don't think so.
1: I can't remember.
0: No, you know what? I believe it's Jennings County or... What's north of that? Not Bartholomew Jackson. It's one of those.
1: Okay, yeah, Bartholomew. Maybe it's Bartholomew.
0: Mm-hmm,
1: I've been there before. I have
0: friends
1: up there.
0: So, yes.
1: So Hazel and Ron have made their donation in honor of their friends Sue and Gary, who are getting married next Friday.
0: Okay.
1: So they're going to have themselves a
0: All
1: nice
0: right,
1: fun
0: that's
1: Friday.
0: Powerful.
1: Yeah. So congratulations to Sue and Gary.
0: And thank you.
1: Thanks to Hazel and Ron for your pledge. Also, we heard from a listener who just wants to say, to give a shout out to Monday Night Tai Chi.
0: Okay. All right.
1: So
0: all right.
1: Thank you, Tai Chi, Monday Night Tai Chi listeners.
0: Well, we did have a good time. Sarah more than I did, but there was a streak of about 1 month when we went out the Bloomington Parks and Recreation sponsored Tai Chi at Switchyard Park. Mm-hmm. And it was really nice. I learned a lot. It's actually influenced some things, some decisions that I made recently about my health. That Tai Chi was wonderful. Sarah and I both, we really enjoyed it. All the people were great. It was just

0: Life's donate.
1: You know, brother, I just want to say to you, and I know it probably a little bit early. I usually do this at the end of the show, just how much fun I have working with you on these things. This is a good time.
0: I'm just lucky to be here. It's always fun to be live on the Soul Kitchen, you know, and I always love hearing the people that you have on the show. You always have such interesting guests who come in here and talk about various things, a lot of times about music, a lot of times about other things, sometimes about both those things and more. You know, we had that really fun live broadcast from Franklin Hall that we did a few months ago.
1: Oh, yeah. Oh, yeah.
0: The musician and actress who's on the show, her name's escaping me right now, but she was so wonderful, and you guys just hit it off, and it was, and you were bringing people in that were, you know, in Franklin Hall, there's a glass booth, so you can see the person doing the broadcasting, and you were like waving people in.
1: Yeah, yeah, we had a good time doing that. I think that was sort of an experiment, wasn't it? In us broadcasting from, we had a good time. I've forgotten her name, too. Krista Detour had brought her into town.
0: Right, right, right.
1: She and I stayed in touch for a while, but then, you know, just the way life goes.
0: She's on Grayson, is it Grayson?
1: Grayson Anatomy, yeah. You can see her, and I didn't know she's gonna be such. You know, she was short. She was of small stature, but she, you know,
0: diminutive.
1: Yeah,
0: big personality.
1: Big personality. Very articulate. Very talented. You know, she was she's a musician, like a classical pianist. And
0: didn't you guys find out you had all sorts of, like, she was from Cleveland?
1: Yes.
0: You knew some same people, same churches. Or something. Yes. I just loved it. I was just like,
1: There was a lot of overlap in there.
0: It was a great Soul Kitchen episode.
1: So look, give us a call, 800-662-3311. I got to remind them to call, David, or you and I will just keep talking until about 8 o'clock, 9 o'clock
0: That's
1: tonight.
0: Right. That's right.
1: So I got to remind folks, 800-662-3311 or WFIU.org/donate. Let's go ahead and do a little bit more music here.

0: a little bit corny, but I hope that the Soul Kitchen walks and talks like love. A little bit of Etta James there. Something's going
1: I love
0: on.
1: Etta James. Now, yeah. Soul Kitchen sounds like love. It doesn't just like, it is love.
0: Well,
1: it
0: we hope love. So. We hope so without the corniness, but the real aspect of it, right? The real aspect of it that makes us all stronger as a community kind of thing.
1: Exactly. Yeah. And, you know, speaking of love and joy and all these things, we just heard from Arthur Haldeman in Unionville, who says that you, Brother William, bring his

0: Friday's joy.
1: Oh, brother, thank you so much. Thank you so much. I just want to stand up off my seat right here and just say thank you for that kind of compliment. That's a big one.
0: Yeah, thank you so much, Arthur. Arthur Pledgen from Unionville.
1: Music and joy.
0: Unionville, we've heard from Bloomington, Greensburg, Morganton this afternoon, Rockville, Nashville, and haven't heard from Terre Haute.
1: We need Terre Haute. Yes, we do.
0: 800-662-3311 or Columbus as well. I don't know. We've heard from Columbus, WFIU.org.
1: So I think I told you earlier that I was out in Park County yesterday, and when I was coming back, I turned on the station, and it came through clear. So we get as far as Park County.
0: That's pretty impressive, because that's not just a stone's throw from Bloomington.
1: That's pretty close. You know, yesterday, David, when I was listening to your show, hold on one second. I want to put on first. I got two stories I want to tell. One is that not too long ago, a couple weeks ago, Duran Jones and the Indications, they were here in Bloomington.
0: Right, for the Secretly Festival.
1: Yeah, and we had tickets to go to the show, and we didn't realize there were going to be two acts in front of them, and we sort of had to miss a major part of the show because there was a Dolly Parton candlelight vigil at Sample Gates. So we went to that, and that was awesome, too. But we missed Duran Jones, and the last time we'd seen Duran Jones before that was the night before things shut down for COVID. And Duran Jones and the Indications were at the Bluebird.
0: Yeah.
1: And we were all packed in there, you know, against the advice. Yeah. But, man, what a fantastic show. And all of the people who were huddled in together close to us, we still remember that night because, you know, the day after, then we're all separated. But that particular night, we were all huddled together, jamming on that music. I mean, I don't drink, but everybody was having a good time, and it was just so wonderful. And I want to play this Duran Jones song, and then we'll get on back to you and
0: Sounds
1: me.
0: Good.
1: Okay?
0: Yep.

0: Duran Jones and the Indications coming on through the Soul Kitchen. That is really just a soulful song. Takes me back to the 1960s, South Bend, Indiana, singing doo-wop in Coquillard Park. David Brent Johnson, what's going on?
1: Well, we got another person to thank.
0: Okay.
1: We want to thank Ron Hanna from Bloomfield.
0: Okay.
1: Bloomfield.
0: All right. Going out to Greene County.
1: Yeah, well, I have distant family from Bloomfield. That was a Johnson family origin town. Ron Hanna says, you guys are the best at news. He listens as he drives to work and home every day, and he never changes the dial.
0: All right.
1: Ron,
0: thank you, Ron.
1: Hear that.
0: Yeah. Thank you. And you know what? The news department here is awesome. They are first class.
1: Yeah. Mm-hmm. They are knocking it out every day.
0: And they are working hard.
1: You know, they're covering a lot. You know, we have, you know, you were just talking about being able to hear us up, you know, by
0: in Park County.
1: Whatever, in Park County. Mm-hmm. You know, we're on the air in Kokomo. We're on in Seymour.
0: Yes.
1: West Baden. I can pick us up if I go down to Louisville. Generally, I'm not that far back across the border in Indiana before I can start.
0: Yes, that's right.
1: But that's all, you know, that requires resources. That takes a lot of time and money and effort to be able to get, to get your and my voices and the music we play and all that out over the air. And you make that possible with your.
0: Mm-hmm, that's right. 800-662-3311 or WFIU.org/donate. 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I was coming out of Vincennes one time in Knox County on Route 41 coming north. I can pick up WFIU, and I think of the guy and, oh, brother, we're out there. We're mass communicating.
1: That's right.
0: And that takes power and funds to do that.
1: And funds to do
0: that.
1: And you help us do that when you call 800-662-3311. I just want to update that we now have 20 pledges.
0: We need five more.
1: Five more. 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
0: Yesterday, you played something, and it touched me. You played somebody in the jazz realm doing John Denver.
1: Oh, it was Visions Jazz on.
0: Yeah, that was really good. I was in Park County when I was listening to that.
1: And that's one of our thank you gifts, too.
0: Okay, so tell us about that.
1: It's a new CD called Of the People, and it's a group called Visions Jazz Ensemble. They're all IU Jazz alums, and they wanted to do an America 250 album, but they did it in a really interesting, unique way. They picked all these songs. They do, like, it's stories. It's stories about average Americans. So they did Dolly Parton's Coat of Many Colors. They did John Denver's Take Me Home, Country Roads. They do Ghost Riders in the Sky. And they do some older songs, too, like Stephen Foster's Hard Times, Revolutionary Tea. They do America the Beautiful. It's all on this CD called Of the People from the Visions Jazz Ensemble, an Indiana-based group. 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And we know we'll get there, but we still haven't gotten there yet. We're getting very close. It's like when you get
0: can feel it.
1: When you pass Martinsville on your way back to Bloomington, and you know, there's certain signs you see along the road. 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
0: Yes, yes. Or it's like when you're getting close to the ocean, you can start to smell the water.
1: Right. 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
0: I'm going to squeeze in a song right now. You know, everybody knows, listens to the show, that my wife, Sarah, teaches a class at IU on the anthropology of Dolly Parton. And we had a big turnout for the Dolly Parton vigil at Sample Gates. There was about over 50 people there, and we just had a great time with music and testimony and just a great time. And anyway, I picked up this CD, David, called, it's a Dolly Parton CD called Those Were the Days. I think it's from the early 1990s. I can't read the date because my glasses aren't strong enough. But she does all of these songs from like the 80s or the 60s even. Those Were the Days, Blowing in the Wind, Where Have All the Flowers Gone, Where Do the Children Play, Me and Bobby McGee, Crimson and Clover, that's from the 60s.
1: Yeah.
0: Turn, Turn, Turn, that's from the 60s. If I Were a Carpenter, Both Sides, Now, the Joni Mitchell song you and I were talking about. about. Yep. In fact, I know it's going to be good. I haven't heard it yet, but let's listen to that. Yep. Both Sides Now. Dolly Parton coming on through the Soul Kitchen with a shout out to my wife, Dr. Sarah Phillips. 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

0: You're right here in the Soul Kitchen. It is Friday afternoon, and we're celebrating that we've made it to another Friday, and we're celebrating all the people that have called to help us with our $5 fun drive. I'm hanging out here. I'm Brother William, of course, hanging out here in the Soul Kitchen with Grover Washington in the background and my man David Brent Johnson. What's going on there, man?
1: I'm loving the Grover Washington Jr., such a great, great musician and saxophonist. And I'm also loving that we've got more people to thank. Ann and Kurt Malloy from Spencer.
0: Hey, okay, Spencer. Okay, Owen County.
1: Yeah, I love Spencer.
0: He's yes, yeah, I love it too.
1: I love the Tivoli.
0: I went through it the other day and just drove around that town square, and that is a really nice place.
1: We also want to thank Catherine Seltz, who says WFIU all day, every day. She's a longtime Grateful Sustaining member, and she says Soul Kitchen Fridays with Brother William are healing and bring much needed peace and joy.
0: Well, so thank you. Thank you.
1: You are fulfilling Soul Kitchen mission.
0: That's awesome. That's awesome. So give us our batting average now.
1: I want to say we're up to 23 now. We've got somebody else here we're waiting to thank here in just a few moments, but it looks like we're at 23 pledges. So just two away.
0: Okay.
1: Making our goal.
0: So we need seven more.
1: We need seven more.
0: Yeah. You know why? Why just stop at Babe Ruth's record at 61? Let's just keep on going and see how far we can go.
1: See if we can get all the way up to 30 pledges.
0: So was that Babe Ruth's record or was it 60?
1: Babe Ruth's record was 60.
0: Okay.
1: And Roger Maris had the 61.
0: Okay. All right. Well, that's fine, but we'll let him have it. Roger was good.
1: Yeah.
0: Anybody can hit 60 no matter what. That takes some skill.
1: Yeah.
0: So we'll talk about Roger Maris another show. Because I like Roger Maris.
1: No. We don't want to get into baseball. You and I.
0: No. But we should do a show when we talk about baseball. That would be a lot of fun.
1: Yo, maybe next April.
0: That would be great. 800-662-3311 or go online WFIU.org/donate. You're right here in the Soul Kitchen. We have made it to another Friday, and we're just asking you to give us a call. Help us out with our $5 fun drive, which is also very friendly and with a little bit of help from Grover Washington, a little bit funky too. So, David, I got to tell you, when Grover Washington first came out, which was way before this album, Mr. Magic, maybe 5 years before he had come out, and I had an uncle who loved jazz in Cleveland, Ohio, and his name was Gene, and Gene had the first Grover Washington albums, which are now part of my collection because they left them to me when they passed away. But he had an orange pool table, and he smoked a cigarette, and he would put the cigarette down on the edge of the pool table. But when Grover Washington came on, he would just hold his stick up, and he would just close his eyes, and he called me Billy. And he said, "Billy, now this is some good music." And he just groove holding that stick, taking a cigarette on the cigarette, and he just. So I always remember Grover Washington with a great deal of sentimentality.
1: Right there in
0: the
1: memory of you.
0: Yeah. A lot more than just Mr. Magic.
1: Yeah.
0: But speaking of magic, give us a call, 800-662-3311. We need your help. We will always need listener support.
1: And we just got some more from David Lyman, who says he loves the Soul in the Soul Kitchen.
0: My man, David Lyman. Thanks. What's going on there, brother?
1: Yeah. Thanks so much, David. Great to hear from you. And we also heard from Tim and Young E. Tressler in Bloomington, who say, WFIU, it's all good. Thanks so much, Tim.
0: Amen. Thank you all. 800-662-3311. WFIU.org/donate. We appreciate all of these calls, and I want to accentuate the word appreciate.
1: Yeah, lots of appreciation, lots of gratitude.
0: Yes.
1: Attitude of gratitude.
0: Yeah, attitude of gratitude. Yeah. Yes, that's right.
1: Yes, so we're looking for, I think, seven more pledges now by 5 o'clock, 800-662-3311, online at WFIU.org/donate. And William, I'll just say quickly, too, it's still $5 Friday. Only today can you get the tune-in T-shirt or the public media baseball cap at the $5 month level.
0: I like that.
1: And you call 800-662-3311.
0: $5 doesn't get you much these days, $5 invested here is a good investment.
1: A lot. It gets you the Soul Kitchen. It gets you your public media baseball cap or your tune-in T-shirt, and it gives you the good feeling that you have done your part in making everything we do here possible.
0: And you know, it doesn't just give the person that's giving us the $5 that it gives the whole community.
2: That's
0: that.
2: Right. That's
0: so
2: right.
0: It's putting the money into a pool that benefits everybody.
1: Because this is a public radio station.
0: Yes, yes, yes.
1: Public power.
0: Yes. So I like that concept that we are here for each other.
1: That's right. We're here for you whether you can pledge or not. We are public media. The Soul Kitchen is open to all. You don't have to pay to get in. But if you can help make a donation, and people are. They're coming through, and we're just looking for a few more here before 5 o'clock, 800-662-3311.
0: The people can't see it, but every now and then I point my finger at David because he's preaching it and teaching it, and I'm like, all right, thank you, David, for that good word. Thank you for that good word. 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Let's go back to Grover, Washington for just a few minutes.

0: So, David, we were talking about Grover Washington off air. You know, he passed away early. I think he was just in his early 50s. But he was out of Philadelphia, Pennsylvania, and he made his mark while he was here. And if anybody gets a chance and you hear, see any of these Grover Washington live albums, you know, I think Grover became associated with easy listening jazz. But if you hear those live albums, that brother could roll.
1: Oh, he could play for sure.
0: Oh, yeah. Oh, yeah.
1: Yeah, you're right. I mean, a lot of people think of him maybe as being like smooth jazz.
0: Yeah, smooth jazz. That's what I meant.
1: Kind of a comeback in the last few years.
0: Mm-hmm.
1: He just had soul, whatever you
0: Yeah,
1: play.
0: Yeah, yeah,
1: he,
0: yeah.
1: He was just a marvelous player. Yeah, and I love listening to hearing these old Grover Washington Jr. records. I know I'm not alone. Hey, we just got a pledge from Indianapolis.
0: Marion County.
1: Yeah, Josh Bittinger. And Josh says, Josh from Indy loves the Soul Kitchen. Thank you so much, Josh. Great to hear from my hometown here on the show during the Soul Kitchen. Looking, I think, now for just five more pledges by 5 o'clock. Five more.
0: That would be great. That would be great. Please give us a call. 800-662-3311, WFIU.org/donate. And you know, David, once again, I know we've said this before, but it is a great blessing and an honor to be able to have this time that we have in the studio here and share music. It's therapy for me.
1: Yeah, I think it's therapy for, Catherine Seltz talking about bringing you, that Soul Kitchen brings her healing and much needed peace and joy. We've heard sentiments like that from other Soul Kitchen listeners. They're definitely tuning in because they love the music they play and they love what you have to say about it. And it's just a great way to wrap up the work week. And so grateful for everybody who's supported the show so far today. Looking for just five more pledges in the next 12 to 13 minutes.
0: Yeah.
1: 800-662-3311, WFIU.org/donate. And here's another one from Morganton.
0: Okay.
1: Heidi Duncan, who says, love the music and the news. We need this in the world. Thank you so much, Heidi, for your pledge of support.
0: And I want to tell Heidi that I am a Duncan. My last name is Morris, but, you know, I was adopted. But my birth mother, she was a Duncan, and I have deep Duncan roots.
1: I think you have like 2 or 3 degrees of separation, pretty much the human race.
0: Yeah, I hear
1: so many great connections.
0: Anytime I hear somebody with the name Duncan, I think, whoa, they probably were related somehow. Heidi Duncan, thank you.
1: Thank you so much.
0: Yeah.
1: I think that leaves us needing just four more pledges now. 800-662-3311. And again, a reminder, it's $5 Friday, so a great time to make a $5 a month pledge and pick yourself up a TuneIn t-shirt or a Public Media baseball.
0: You know, the end of the show is not the time to be going into personal stuff, but just for so people know, when I found out about my birth mother, she lived here in Bloomington. We met in 1998, and I started coming to Bloomington just to visit with her, and her and I became very close. That's how I got to Bloomington, and then she was struggling with some illnesses, and I stayed one time just to take care of her. I just said, well, let me just stay in Bloomington. I'm from Indiana, so let's just stay in Indiana. She lived another 7 years, which was good. But that's how I got to Bloomington, and that's sort of the first. That's one of the pathways that brought me to WFIU.
1: Yeah, and then you have a connection to Terre Haute, too. And then you get around the state so much, and in the work that you do and everything, you've made an awful lot of friends here in Indiana and everywhere you've gone. And we've just heard from some other good friends of the station, Ivana and Ray Hedden, liking a pledge from Bloomington. They give every year. They are IU faculty emeritus. Great, great people. Wonderful people. Thank you so much.
0: Yes,
1: Ivana
0: thank
1: and Ray
0: you.
1: Hedden, for your pledge of support. I think that leaves us needing just three, William, just three more pledges to hit our goal of 30. 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
0: You know, I've got this great album by Dolly Parton called Those Were the Days, and she does all these great songs with just all kinds of great people. But she does a cover of the Cat Stevens song, Where Will the Children Play? And I want to just play a little bit of that, and then you and I will come back.
1: Gotcha.

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1: And I understand from Becky Jessmer, we need just two more pledges now, William, to make that new goal of 30.
0: So okay, well, please give us a call. Just two more pledges. We've got a little bit of time here. Dolly Parton in the background. With a great cover of Cat Stevens. And this is what we try to do. 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
1: And we also want to thank John Cartwright of Bloomington, Maine.
0: All right.
1: Donating from Louisville, Colorado. And he says, Soul Kitchen is weekly destination radio for me, all the way from Colorado.
0: Louisville, Colorado.
1: Yeah, that's what it says, Louisville, Colorado.
0: Louisville, Colorado. Probably out there it might be Louisville.
1: Yeah.
0: No,
1: yeah.
0: I'm just kidding.
1: I don't know.
0: Yeah, I don't know. But anyway, I want to say, Brother Carpenter, thank you.
1: And an anonymous pledge from Bloomington as well. So those are not actually, though, we do still need two more pledges.
0: Okay.
1: To those. Just
0: all right.
1: Those folks, because those pledges have come in. So just two more pledges.
0: Two more.
1: In a few minutes. 800-662-3311 online at WFIU.
0: This is a little bit corny. 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And I think a whole lot of children in this area play at WFIU.
1: Oh, yeah.
0: Yeah.
1: Oh, yeah.
0: So we want to continue to have this outlet, this very important outlet.
1: Very
0: culture,
1: important, yeah.
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0: Yeah, thank you, everybody. Thank you, all those names of people. I want to ask Becky Jessmer to see if she can do a demographic to see how many different counties called in today, because we've got a good number of calls for which we're very grateful, but we got a whole bunch of counties today.
1: We sure did.
0: And a couple states.
1: And I also want to thank again Jim and Beth Silberstein.
0: Oh yeah.
1: We blew through that match.
0: Yeah, yeah.
1: A dollar for dollar match, and it did max out, I think, at $2,500.
0: So mm-hmm. Mm-hmm. $25,000?
1: $2,500.
0: Oh, okay. Sorry about that.
1: No,
0: sorry.
1: No, $25,000 would be great.
0: Yeah.
1: I wouldn't be surprised. But no, thanks so much to Jim Silberstein for helping us start so strong out of the gate with that match. And thanks to everybody who's pledged so far. Just looking for one more.
0: Yeah, one more, please.
1: 800-662-3311.
0: Or WFIU.org/donate. All right. We like the Temptations. Thank you, brother, for letting us have a good time here. I'm trying to think what else to say. I might be worded out. That doesn't happen to
1: Becky
0: me too often.
1: Becky says we've heard from 11 different communities.
0: Oh, okay.
1: So,
0: all right.
1: Yeah,
0: that's 11 different counties. Yeah. Can I say counties or communities?
1: Counties. Yeah, probably counties count.
0: Yeah, because we've been all over the place. We've been in Park County, Jackson County, Bartholomew County, Lawrence County, Owen County, Monroe, of course.
1: Yep.
0: Morgan.
1: Yep. We've heard
0: Marion.
1: A lot of different places today.
0: Yeah. And I'm very glad that WFIU reaches all these places.
1: I know. It's a great sign of how far we're reaching. And it's also a great sign that so many folks are coming through for the Soul Kitchen this afternoon. You are clearly reaching them in a metaphorical way as well, William. 800-662-3311 online at WFIU.org/donate.
0: Well, I think you said it yesterday on the show. I mean, if it wasn't for the powerful technological capabilities that we have, we wouldn't be able to reach anybody.
1: Right.
0: And those things become available because of people giving us a hand.
1: That's right. Giving us a hand. And like I said, you're there for us so that we can be there for you. And we are going to continue to be there for you. Give us a call at 800-662-3311, WFIU.org/donate. We're getting close to making it to the end of another Soul Kitchen.
0: Yeah.
1: So there's not a whole lot of time left. Of course, you know, people can listen tomorrow night and they can pledge online tomorrow night.
0: Yes, yes. And there's information for how to do that tomorrow night.
1: Yep.
0: And we've got a great show lined up. It is female songwriters. So we have Valerie Simpson of Ashford & Simpson and the great songs that she did with her husband, Nicholas Ashford. And then we have Laura Nero's one set, Joni Mitchell, and Carol King.
2: Damn.
0: Songs by them, performed by them, and songs, of course, performed by other artists.
2: That sounds like a great
0: It is. I think it's a really good show. I went home the other night and I said, Sarah, wow, this was a fun show. And you know, David, sometimes these shows are hard to curate.
2: Yeah.
0: They don't just come together like that.
2: Yeah, yeah. But sometimes you have a good feeling at the
0: end.
2: Yeah. I think I did. It's kind of like when, you know, you see in baseball, when I'm getting into baseball again, but they hit it and they're like, I think I got
0: it. They can feel it.
2: Yeah, they can feel it. Hey, we just heard from Linda Kelsey in Bloomington, so I think we made
0: Thank you, Linda. Thank you.
2: We made it to another Soul Kitchen Fun Drive goal.
0: Wow. Thank you, Linda.
2: Linda Kelsey for helping put us over the top, and everybody else who's pledged and put us over.
0: And, you know, if you call during the Soul Kitchen, or you call during All Things Considered, or you call tonight, or you call tomorrow, just as long as you call, be able to give us a hand. 800-662-3311 or online at WFIU.org/donate. Thank you so much. Thank you, David.
2: Thank you for everything you do here every Friday and Saturday.
0: William. And just blessings on all of us that we will continue to be a thriving, caring community.
2: That's right. And your public radio station here because of you and here for you.
0: Brother, I'll talk to you soon. I'm going to get off the air.
2: Sounds good.
0: All right.
2: All right.
0: Bye-bye.
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3: Looks like that cut on your hand is healing really well, Don. 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
4: What I want to know, Yael, is how organs like our heart, liver, or kidneys work to heal themselves when they get injured. Normally, when tissue gets injured, cells start replicating and make new tissue. But what about the heart? All those specialized cells can't exactly take time off to replicate like mad. They need to keep doing their regular jobs, like pumping blood, to keep the already struggling organ from totally failing, right?
3: That's why two different processes kick in when an organ starts failing. One of them is the replication you were talking about, but with a twist. The cells replicate the DNA inside of them, but don't take the last step of actually dividing into two. That way, the cell can keep functioning because it isn't too busy dividing. Plus, it increases the work it can do, so it can take up the slack of the dead cells.
4: And the other process?
3: Scientists found that organs also have small amounts of stem-like cells that can divide really quickly to replace the lost tissue.
4: Why doesn't the organ just do that?
3: Well, there's a trade-off. Having a lot of stem-like cells that can divide quickly increases the risk of cancer in the organ. 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That's why organs use both processes.
4: The universe is all about balance, isn't it?
3: This moment of science comes from Indiana University with production support from the Office of the Provost.
4: There are thousands more moments of science on our website at amomentofscience.org, where you can also view videos and sign up for podcasts. I'm Don Glass.
3: And I'm Yael Cassander.
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0: President Trump says he's banning some news outlets from the White House over what he claims is unfavorable coverage.
1: It's the administration's latest test of First Amendment protections for the press.
0: It's Friday, September 18th, and this is All Things Considered from NPR News. I'm Juana Summers.
1: And I'm Mary Louise Kelly. The U.S. war with Iran set off a sharp jump in energy prices with no turnaround in sight.
0: How might that impact you?
2: Things are very tight, not just in the U.S., but globally. And, you know, it all comes back to we're just short of refining capacity.
1: Also, the Justice Department is giving some ex-felons the chance to get their gun ownership rights back.
0: And the story of a library return more than 100 years overdue.
3: He said, "I think that I have something to return to you that is the oldest thing you may have ever received back to the library."
1: First, the news.
4: Live from NPR News in Washington, I'm Ryland Barton. President Trump says he's banning CNN, MS Now, and Politico from the White House due to what he called unfavorable coverage and threatened that more prohibitions of media outlets could follow.
5: When you look at CNN, it's just fake. That's why their ratings are no good. When you look at MS Now, which used to be MSNBC, which some people called MSDNC, Democratic National Committee, it's fake news. It's fake news.
4: It's Trump's latest test of constitutional First Amendment protections. He's long bristled at news coverage he says casts him in a negative light and has a history of filing lawsuits against news organizations and lashing out at individual reporters. South Florida Republican Congresswoman Maria Elvira Salazar is out with a campaign ad publicly breaking with the president on immigration enforcement. Catherine Welch reports.
6: The ad shows Salazar standing outside the White House talking directly to President Trump.
7: Be careful what your advisors are telling you about immigration policy. The same Hispanics who helped you get to the White House in 2024 feel betrayed today.
6: Her district in South Florida includes the Miami neighborhood of Little Havana. Mike Madrid is a Republican political consultant and a co-founder of the Anti-Trump Lincoln Project.
8: You can take any policy position you want in this party, but the one thing you cannot do is cross Donald Trump, and she's just done it.
6: He says the campaign ad is a sign of a rising tide against President Trump, especially among Hispanic voters. For NPR News, I'm Catherine Welch in Orlando, Florida.
4: Court records show executives from OpenAI and Microsoft voicing concern about data collection practices. NPR's Bobby Allen reports the documents are part of a copyright infringement lawsuit filed by the New York Times.
9: One Microsoft executive said chatbots engaged in, quote, an astonishing theft of unprecedented proportions. An OpenAI executive wrote that ChatGPT is, quote, creating systems that substitute for the labor of the people that define the culture of society. Microsoft and OpenAI fought to keep these records private, but a judge released them as part of a lawsuit the New York Times has been pursuing for years. The key question is, did ChatGPT become a powerful tool only after it copied millions of copyrighted work without payment or permission? OpenAI and Microsoft say its systems were protected by something known as fair use under copyright law. If the Times wins, a judge could order OpenAI to destroy all of its AI models. Bobby Allen, NPR News.
4: Microsoft is among NPR's financial supporters. The Texas Department of Transportation has paused issuing permits for flock cameras and other automated license plate readers along state roads. The decision from Republican Governor Greg Abbott doesn't affect cameras already installed. The cameras scan vehicles to compile license plate data, raising privacy concerns. City councils and county commissions have also unplugged cameras due to privacy concerns and misuse by law enforcement. This is NPR News.
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11: 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I'm Joni Dugan. Two Indiana University fraternities have been placed on cease and desist for hazing this week. WFIU's Eddie Stewart reports.
12: The IU chapters of Delta Tau Delta and Theta Chi are prohibited from hosting, attending, and participating in social events, recruitment events, membership education activities, and philanthropic activities until further notice. Investigations are still ongoing, according to IU spokesperson Mark Bodie. Cease and desist directives are temporary measures placed on organizations after allegations of behavior causing harm to members of the organization or community. If the investigation concludes with disciplinary action, the organization may be eligible for a suspension sentence of up to several years. Currently, 26 Greek Life organizations and the Palestine Solidarity Committee are on disciplinary status at IU. For WFIU News, I'm Eddie Stewart.
11: The Monroe County Sheriff's Office is investigating a shooting early this morning on the south side of Bloomington. Law enforcement responded to the 3400 block of West Festive Drive just after 4 a.m. to a report of a person who was shot and taken to the hospital by personal vehicle. At the hospital, deputies encountered two men from Bloomington, one 20 years old and the other 21, with gunshot injuries. The victims were in a vehicle when shots were fired. Both are being treated for non-life-threatening injuries. Investigators believe this was a targeted incident, and it remains under investigation. For WFIU News, I'm Joni Dugan.
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15: And I'm Juana Summers. President Trump says he is banning three news outlets from the White House. They are CNN, Politico, and MS Now, which used to be MSNBC. A reporter for Bloomberg News asked Trump about it at a press conference this afternoon.
16: Are you trying to intimidate the press from doing
5: its
16: job?
5: No. I dislike dishonest press, like you. I think you're terrible.
15: Now, this latest threat is an escalation of a long-running war Trump has waged on the media. It's a war that's already seen press access to the White House, the Pentagon, as well as official events scaled back. NPR media correspondent David Folkenflik is with us now. Hi there.
17: Hey, Juana.
15: David, tell us how we got here. What led Trump to threaten to ban CNN, MS Now, and Politico?
17: Well, it's a fair question. I mean, we first learned about it when he posted on Truth Social that he was saying effective immediately he was going to ban them. He went on a little bit of a tirade and said media outlets shouldn't be able to constantly write or report fiction and lies when they're covering the president of the United States. And then he also addressed it a little bit more. We heard a moment in your intro from him, but here's another moment where he was saying why he took this action in a back and forth with reporters at the White House this afternoon.
5: They purposely write negative news, and they do that because they want to try and diminish the Republicans and a Republican administration.
17: He also said that it was, you know, sort of a frustration that had built up over the last 2 years as opposed to any specific story. But it's worth noting what stories are in the news lately. You know, there's an unpopular war going on in the Middle East initiated by the president. There are elections coming up in which a lot of candidates who have embraced him strongly appear to be dragged down by him in the polls. There are a question of the economy and how that's going. And of course, there are all these headlines about his efforts to essentially take over and commandeer the John F. Kennedy Center for the Performing Arts, perhaps demolish it if he doesn't get his name on it. So there's a lot of news he doesn't like right now. Hard to pick one.
15: Okay, David, have we heard anything from the three news outlets that the president is targeting here? Have they responded?
17: So I have actually spoken to two out of the three, haven't yet reached Politico, but CNN put out a statement today saying that they would stand by their White House team, their fair and accurate reporting. They say there's a right under the Constitution to do that reporting without hindrance or interference from the government. And they said it would be an illegal assault on that fundamental constitutionally protected right should the ban that President Trump announced go ahead. Mm-hmm. I also spoke to Theodore Boutros. He's one of the leading First Amendment lawyers in the country. He told me it was clearly on its face unconstitutional and that he has been hired by CNN already. It's worth noting, of course, this hasn't taken effect yet. CNN and MS Now and presumably Politico's reporters are still in place. MS Now declined to comment because I think it sounds to me as though they're hanging back and waiting to see how this plays out.
15: Yeah. Now, here's a question. Can the president even actually do this? Is this legal?
17: Well, on its face, you'd think not. Not only not legal, but not constitutional, as CNN asserts. And that's because the president is blaring to the world that he's doing it because he doesn't like the coverage from these networks. And I'll tell you, or in these outlets, you know, there's something called viewpoint discrimination. The federal government is not allowed to discriminate against people or news outlets because it doesn't like how they express themselves or what coverage they offer. Now, the press has won some rounds on this. NPR won a round on this against the president over an executive order. CNN, the New York Times over the efforts to push out reporters from the Pentagon on similar grounds. And CNN itself won in the Trump's first term with former reporter Jim Acosta. But the details matter here. And as the president himself said to reporters today, kind of depends on what judge you get if this goes to court.
18: Okay, so even given all of that, though, just like in a practical sense here, hasn't Trump been fairly successful in restricting press access despite those victories?
17: I think the president has had some success in doing that, but what he's been able to do is to roar at the press. Yes, there has been limitations put on coverage at the Defense Department, but the press is fighting back and may win some of that back. What he's trying to do is ward off more aggressive accountability journalism. I think you've seen a lot of journalism, even when the president has been trying to intimidate journalists. Mm-hmm. And what he's doing is, on its face, would appear to be, I want to say once more, not only illegal, but unconstitutional.
18: NPR's David Folkenflik, thanks.
17: You bet.
1: All right, to some other news that the president may not like. The ripple effects of the U.S. war with Iran, which are being felt thousands of miles away, like in Pennsylvania cornfields and New England homes and cramped airplanes across the country. The war has triggered a sharp jump in energy prices, and after more than 6 months, there's no sign of a turnaround. NPR's Scott Horsley is on that story. Hey, Scott.
19: Hi, Mary Louise.
1: Start with diesel prices. They hit another record high today. How is that playing out?
19: Yeah, diesel's jumped almost a dollar a gallon just in the last month. Prices are up more than 70% since the war started. And the timing of this recent spike is really bad for U.S. farmers who are trying to get their crops in this fall. Rick Tellez is about 2 weeks away from starting his corn and soybean harvest in Volant, Pennsylvania. And with diesel selling for more than $6 a gallon, he's worried about his fuel bill.
20: My equipment's not that big, but what some of the equipment I have will burn 100, 150 gallons of fuel in a day. You know, it's a cost that a farmer can't pass on.
19: Farmers don't get to set their prices. They get whatever the market dictates. And even though crop prices are up a bit this year, Tellez says between the high cost of fuel and fertilizer, he'll be lucky to just break even. For the year ending in June, farm bankruptcies were up about 19%.
1: Beyond farmers, who else are these high prices hurting?
19: Well, the fallout's really widespread, but one group that's particularly vulnerable is people in New England who rely on heating oil to stay warm in the wintertime. Heating oil is a close cousin to diesel fuel, and its price has also soared. Bob Hart is a retiree who lives in Lee, New Hampshire. He ordinarily tries to fill his oil tank in the summertime when the price typically goes down, but that didn't happen this year, and now Hart's wondering how long he can hold out.
21: We're in for some cooler weather this week with maybe lows in the nighttime in the 40s. But they've already had a couple of frosts up north. Luckily, I have some oil left over from last winter, but I'll try and hold off firing up my furnace until it gets too cold inside.
19: Oil companies usually require customers to buy at least 100 gallons of heating oil at a time, and you know, some families are going to struggle to come up with that much cash.
1: Any relief in sight? Any sign prices may come down soon?
19: Unfortunately, most forecasters don't see a lot of relief on the horizon. And, you know, it's not just the spike in crude oil prices that's causing this pain. The cost of refining that crude into products like gasoline and diesel has also soared. Aaron Brady is with S&P Global Energy. He says even if the Strait of Hormuz were to completely reopen to tanker traffic, which does not look likely, we could still be looking at much higher energy bills well into next year.
2: Things are very tight, not just in the U.S., but globally. And, you know, it all comes back to we're just short of refining capacity. Some of that has to do with the war in Ukraine. Some of it has to do with the war in Iran. You've got damaged refineries and, you know, you've got long equipment lead times to repair these things. And you've got depleted inventory levels. That's going to take a while to repair.
19: The risk of persistently high energy prices is one reason the Federal Reserve opted to raise interest rates earlier this week. The central bank's on the lookout for signs that higher energy costs might drive up other prices. You see that, for example, with the cost of airfares. They're up more than 23% from a year ago, and that's largely because of costly jet fuel.
1: Scott, is any of this, all of this, is it forcing folks to cut back on spending?
19: You would think so, but so far, there's not much evidence of that. Consumer spending, which is the lifeblood of the economy, remains pretty resilient. Earlier this week, we got a report on retail sales for August, and there was no sign of belt tightening. Even though people had to pay more at the gas station last month, they kept right on spending at restaurants and sporting goods stores and, you know, buying stuff on the internet.
1: It's NPR's Scott Horsley. Thanks, Scott.
19: You're welcome.
12: Good evening. 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My name is Eddie Stewart. I am your regular All Things Considered host. And I am joined by Chris Burris, host of Morning Music and Ether Game. Welcome to the studio, Chris.
0: Well, thank you very much. I said I'm usually here in the mornings, but now I'm here in the evenings with you, Eddie, and it's great to be in the studio here with you.
12: Yeah, we're all pulling long days for Pledge, but it's so worth it to be able to hear from listeners just like you. 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
0: Absolutely. 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
12: Yeah, and you can join listeners like Anton Neff from Spencer, who writes, tuning in as part of my morning and evening commute routine. 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I especially appreciate reporting about my Owen County community. Thank you so much, Anton. That's so sweet. We really, really appreciate being able to cover Spencer and be able to cover communities that are outside of Bloomington. 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Reporting is expensive. Getting reporters on the ground, getting videographers out there, that requires resources that, as you probably know, have been pretty diminished by state and federal funding cuts. 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Chris, we have some other people to thank, but I want to throw it back to you first.
0: Yeah, I also want to say that if you give to WFIU right now, you'll also be entered into a drawing, a chance to win a Trek FX Plus One electric assist bicycle. 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
3: 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I'm Juana Summers.
4: And I'm Mary Louise Kelly. Beginning today and through the weekend, Russians head to the polls to choose lawmakers for their parliament. This is Russia's first nationwide parliamentary race since launching its full-scale invasion in Ukraine more than 4.5 years ago. But don't expect the war to be up for debate in this election. From Moscow, NPR's Charles Maines has our story.
5: Here was the scene in central Moscow last month. A group of several hundred people had gathered outside Russia's Supreme Court, most of them young and clearly nervous, and the scores of police watching.
6: I'm a Christian, and I think that there shouldn't be any war going on, like, anywhere.
5: Risha is a recent high school graduate who requested we only use his first name out of fear of government reprisals over his opposition to the invasion of Ukraine, which brings us back to the courthouse and why he was here.
6: Today, we are here to support Yabloko and people who are right there in court.
5: At issue, a hearing to decide whether or not Yabloko, the lone registered party in Russia calling for an end to the war in Ukraine, would be allowed to run in parliamentary elections. Risha was holding out for a miracle.
6: We have a saying in Russian that hope dies the last.
5: Only on that day, for Risha and others here, it did. Court justices stripped Yabloko from the ballot on an unexpected technicality. The party violated American copyright law. Yabloko's leader, Nikolai Rybakov, later told journalists the ruling was a farce that denied Russians a choice many desperately want.
7: In essence, Yabloko was banned from the elections because we stand for peace and freedom, and those who banned us stand for the exact opposite.
5: Alexander Kinov, an independent political analyst based in Moscow, says it's not so much Yabloko the government fears, as much as anything that could serve as a catalyst for opposition to the war. He points to a web of new laws and other penalties, like being labeled a foreign agent, that have been used to imprison or disqualify critical voices across the political spectrum.
8: Over these last few years, they've come up with all sorts of ways to remove candidates from a race at any moment.
5: And then there's Russia's opposition in exile. Its best-known member, Yulia Navalnaya, heard here, has taken on the anti-war work of her husband, the late opposition leader Alexei Navalny, after his death in a remote Russian prison more than 2 years ago. Yet even now, the mere mention of Navalny's name or appearance of his image risks violating strict anti-extremism laws inside Russia. In this constrained political environment, 10 other parties technically remain in the race, but Kinov says the rules are understood. They can talk about issues, just not the ones that matter most.
8: Talking about foreign policy is forbidden. Disagreeing with the situation in Ukraine is forbidden. Criticism of the government is forbidden.
5: Campaign moments that capture the dynamic have gone viral on social media. Like televised debates where none of the candidates have shown up, or when they do, they stick to the safest of scripts. Support for the family begins with support for the child, declares this candidate. Is that all? Asked the moderator. The answer was yes. So they just stood there, waiting for his allotted time to end.
9: President Российской Федерации Владимир Владимирович Путин.
5: Into this void enter President Vladimir Putin.
10: Ваш выбор и воля вновь покажут, что

0: The Kremlin leader has thrown his support to his longtime ruling United Russia bloc, while insisting in a nationwide address this week the election would prove the country is united behind the war effort. That includes in the occupied parts of Ukraine, where state television has shown Russian soldiers overseeing the vote for the first time since Moscow claimed to annex the territories, and with the emergence of war veterans on party candidate lists, part of what Putin calls a new elite shaping the future of Russian politics. Yet such moves do little to address growing public anxieties over a host of issues tied to the war, including Ukrainian drone strikes on civilian infrastructure and state restrictions on the internet that have frustrated the lives of millions, says the analyst Kinev.
1: People don't understand when this war will end. They want an answer to the question, when will life be normal again?
0: Also hovering over the vote, fears a new wave of mobilization could soon force hundreds of thousands more Russians into the conflict. Putin has dismissed the rumors as nonsense and a disinformation campaign, aware analysts say the last draft he announced in 2022 was deeply unpopular. Yet Alexei Tabalov of School of the Conscript, an independent organization that defends the interests of soldiers, says mobilization is happening just on the sly, with forced contract signings increasingly common.
2: No one will pronounce the word mobilization out loud, but it's clear that Putin needs more men.
0: It's yet another sign that the war in Ukraine will grind on long past election day, says Tabalov, with anti-war critics banned from participation and Russia's army quietly refueling its ranks to fight on as long as the Kremlin deems necessary. Charles Maines, NPR News, Moscow.
3: Many of us know what it's like to check something out from the library and then forget all about it until it's overdue, maybe by a week, maybe by a month.
4: Well, a magazine from 1894 was just returned to the Concord Public Library in New Hampshire, about 132 years overdue. Archivist Jennifer Needham handled the return.
5: Every day on a public library circulation desk, you get a lot of surprises, but it was a pleasant surprise.
3: Earlier this month, Concord Public Library announced a freeze on all overdue fines for 1 year through September 2027. Not long after that, a man named John Hansen walked in.
5: He said, "I think that I have something to return to you that is the oldest thing you may have ever received back to the library."
4: It turned out to be an issue of the Century Illustrated Monthly magazine, published in September 1894. Needham says Hansen did not know where the magazine had come from, didn't know who originally borrowed it, but it did have a Concord Public Library book plate right there, along with this inscription.
5: And it outlines, in capital letters, "may be kept for 1 week," so obviously they didn't follow those directions.
4: If there was going to be an overdue fine, Needham calculates at 25 cents a day, that would add up to more than $12,000.
3: Needham says it's pretty cool to have this piece of what she calls library history in her hands.
5: First, it documents a magazine title that the Concord Public Library circulated during the late 19th century. And then it also documents what people were reading at the time.
3: This magazine, it looks nothing like anything you'd see on newsstands today. For one thing, it's over 200 pages long with a marbled hardcover.
4: It's full of essays and poems and illustrations and, of course, lots of advertisements for tobacco products, chewing gum, even a bathtub.
5: Your first bath in a porcelain-lined tub will be a revelation.
3: Overall, Needham says the magazine's in really good shape for its age. Well, except for one thing.
5: The illustration of Abraham Lincoln has been cut out. And that's the only thing that's been cut out in this whole magazine. So I just think that's super interesting.
4: Now, this gem will not go back into circulation, but Needham says she will eventually put it on display in the Concord Library once some of the attention dies down a little.
3: And for those of you with overdue library books squirreled away at home, she has this message.
5: Just return it. Don't be afraid of libraries. Or librarians, for that matter.

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2: Live from NPR News in Culver City, California, I'm Dwayne Brown. NPR has acquired an internal Department of Homeland Security email that raises new questions about the Trump administration's election plans. NPR's Miles Parks reports the email is heavily redacted, but it contains a list of election jurisdictions that offer ballot materials in different languages.
3: The email shows an exchange among DHS personnel, including the department's point person on rooting out voter fraud. Attached to the email is a list of counties and states that offer election materials and ballots in non-English languages. It was shared alongside a Justice Department checklist outlining requirements for prosecution of voting crimes. Nothing in the document alludes to enforcement activity at the locations mentioned, and it's against federal law for armed federal agents to be at the polls. But its release comes at a time when Democrats are worried about the Trump administration's plans. Two different coalitions of civil rights groups have filed suit to stop DHS from deploying agents to the polls, something that DHS Secretary Mark Wayne Mullen didn't rule out earlier this month. Miles Parks, NPR News, Washington.
2: A federal judge has struck down a move by the administration that cut hundreds of millions in grants to train school teachers, NPR's Corey Turner reports.
4: Early in the Trump administration, the Education Department slashed roughly $600 million meant to help states train teachers. The department argued the money was really being used for diversity, equity, and inclusion efforts. After several Democratic-led states sued, the Supreme Court weighed in briefly, letting the cuts go through while the lawsuit worked its way through the courts. And that is what's happening now, with a U.S. District Court judge ruling that the cuts were arbitrary and capricious, and that the department didn't weigh just how important the money was to states. The ruling does not restore the funding. To do that, the judge said, would require still more legal wrangling in the Court of Federal Claims.
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5: This is regional news coverage from the WFIU newsroom. I'm Joni Dugan. Hoosiers who need food assistance after historic floods in August will soon get more support. Jill Sheridan has more.
6: Governor Mike Braun announced the state received a federal replacement waiver for people on Supplemental Nutrition Assistance Program, or SNAP. Eligible families that use the benefit do not need to file a request or contact the state to receive the replacement food funds. The mass waiver will be applied automatically to EBT cards for people in 19 counties impacted by storms and floods. The state estimates more than 36,000 households are eligible. The nonprofit Feeding Indiana's Hungry applauded the move, but asked the state to take further action by applying for additional assistance through USDA's SNAP disaster benefits, which could go to low-income Hoosiers not on SNAP. I'm Jill Sheridan.
5: The state also approved another 30 days of hotel vouchers for people displaced by the storms. A recent sweep of U.S. Immigration and Customs Enforcement resulted in the arrests of 426 individuals throughout Indiana. So-called Operation Community Indiana primarily targeted the Indianapolis metropolitan area. Governor Mike Braun says it seems the Trump administration's policy of going after the worst first had changed.
0: It does vary a little bit from the approach of the worst first. Whenever they're looking for those offenders, they're going to come across others.
5: ICE activity shot up in the Indianapolis area at the end of August. Videos made the rounds on social media depicting ICE agents making stops and arrests. In Bloomington, two men were detained by immigration enforcement outside Walmart earlier this month. For WFIU News, I'm Joni Dugan.
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9: From NPR News, this is All Things Considered. I'm Mary Louise Kelly.
10: And I'm Juana Summers. Conversations about the potential dangers of AI hit a fever pitch this week in Congress. Then the House skipped town on Wednesday and headed back home to the campaign trail. That means unless they change the schedule, nothing will happen on AI regulation until at least after the midterm election. So where does that leave us? NPR congressional reporter Eric McDaniel is here to help us understand. Hi there.
11: Hi, Juana.
10: So, Eric, I mean, this week there has been just, frankly, some seriously scary talk about the power of AI. Why didn't the House act on AI regulation before leaving town?
11: I mean, but by the time all of that was coming down, we knew they just had 3 or 4 days left. And in part, Republicans decided they needed to get home ASAP PDQ in order to campaign. They're at real risk of losing control of the House. Also, there were some thorny votes they seemed to really not want to take, including an impeachment effort targeting Secretary of Defense Pete Hegseth that was introduced by Kentucky Republican Thomas Massie, a perpetual thorn in the side of the administration. But it also isn't like Congress being slow is an AI-specific issue. We've reached a kind of partisan maximalism where none of the incentives are aligned for cooperation. They haven't even passed regular appropriations bills to fund the federal government in anything close to a regular manner since, like, the 2019 fiscal year.
10: Do you think that part of this is that lawmakers, like, well, frankly, a lot of us, don't understand enough about the technology to make the rules?
11: Generally, I'd say people don't think of Congress's job as needing to understand things at the highest real expert level, right? Their job is to set up the infrastructure for experts to act, to decide what the goalposts are. Say that models should not produce outcomes that are dangerous for children in these ways, or models can't be used to do this kind of fraud. You don't hear anyone making the case, for instance, that we can't regulate nuclear bombs without Speaker of the House Mike Johnson knowing how to build a bomb, or Chuck Schumer needing to understand pharmacology in order to regulate prescription medicines. Lawmakers need to know what smart policymaking looks like, right? They need to know which academics and industry experts they should listen to and trust and go from there. That's what lawmaking is.
10: Okay, so if they can't pass anything this year, are they just going to be starting from scratch with a new Congress next year?
11: No, there are so many ideas knocking around. In fact, there was a bipartisan task force in the last Congress. So 2 years ago, there's a bipartisan framework that was proposed this Congress. There's a domestic Democratic task force, that the House is working on. So many ideas floating around about the substance of regulation. But one big thing they have to figure out first is what the shape of the rules look like.
10: Right, because, I mean, there are these competing philosophies at play about how to think about regulation. So, I mean, what does that debate even look like right now?
11: Well, for one, who's the boss, right? Is it the federal government or the states? Should We have federal rules and ban states from making their own. Should we leave it exclusively up to the states? Should states be able to go further than federal laws? So that's the start. And the second thing is, what does a regulator look like? Is it an outside group of AI companies like the Motion Picture Association does for the film industry that comes up with voluntary standards? Is it a government body like the Securities and Exchange Commission? Or is it something that's kind of half in, half out, more like FINRA for all the finance nerds out there that can refer violations to the government?
10: Last thing, Eric, how is all of this playing out on the campaign trail?
11: You know, when I talk to candidates, I ask a kind of stock question, like, is there anything that I forgot to bring up that you think is important to talk about? And they've all hopped right to data centers. They're these kind of amazing literary objects, right? Because they're real structures and real communities with real trade-offs. But they're also this vessel to hold the worries that I imagine many of us have about AI. Is it going to present a new age of safety threats? Is it going to mean my job is no longer meaningful, that there's no place for my kids in the workforce? Am I going to get smushed by a self-driving car? So in the same way that we saw the offshoring of American manufacturing jobs drive an anti-immigrant political shift, I imagine we're about to find out together where society places its frustrations with AI and the economic revolution that it brings.
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1: 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My name is Eddie Stewart. I am your regular All Things Considered host. I am joined in studio by Chris Burris, our lovely, lovely music host of Morning Music and Ether Game. Hi, Chris.
12: Hello, hello. Thanks for having me in the studio with you, Eddie.
1: Exactly. 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When you do, you can join so many lovely community members like Linda and Marty Iwamuro, who listen to The Soul Kitchen on Fridays. Awesome, as do I. Sarah Phillips in Bloomington. We've got Charles and Martha Butler in Columbus, who write, I love jazz Tuesday night programming. Thank you. Yay. Okay, we've got a Chris shout out by Charles and Martha Butler. Thank you so much. We've got Brett Hamilton in Heltonville. I've never been to Heltonville. That's another thing I love about Pledge is I get to hear about all the places in Indiana.
12: Yeah, where people listen to our station. They come from not only the kind of big settlements that you know about, but the tiny little hamlets and towns in Indiana where WFIU still makes its way into. It's so wonderful.
1: Yeah, and it's so cool to think about, like, I'm really excited that we are able to reach you, but also I'm excited that you care enough about us to be able to give. So thank you so much to Brett Hamilton. Thank you. We've got from Greg and Peggy Scherschel in Columbus. Thank you. We appreciate it. An anonymous gift in Bloomington and Sharon Green in Bloomington, who writes, thank you, Sharon and Cuddy, her Westie dog. Cuddy thought it was a good idea to give today because we listen in the car together. That's adorable. Thank you so much, Sharon. Thank you so much to everyone who's given during this drive. You can join all of your neighbors from all across our lovely listening area. 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And right now is the time to give, because just during All Things Considered, South Central Oral Surgery, Dr. Tim Pliske, has pledged to add $100 bonus to the first 8 pledges. 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I love hearing from people, and we're asking for your support. 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
12: I'm glad that some of our listeners are giving in support of jazz, because we do have a somewhat of a jazz update, I guess you could say, for this evening. Our jazz lovers will know that it's swingin' September tonight, brought to you from WFIU, and originally supposed to be in Dunn Meadow, but because of the inclement weather that we're experiencing here in Bloomington, that has now been moved from Dunn Meadow to Recital Hall. That's the recital hall that's in the Merrill Building here on the music campus. So swingin' September happening in under an hour at this point. It has been moved to Dunn Meadow. That's an update for you right now if you're planning on going to the recital.
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10: College football is getting ready for what could be an all-time grudge match. Tomorrow, the number 8-ranked University of Mississippi hosts number 7 Louisiana State in the annual Magnolia Bowl. It's always a bitter rivalry for the Southeastern Conference foes, but this year it is off the charts, all because of LSU head coach Lane Kiffin. Last year, Kiffin led Ole Miss to its greatest season and dreams of a national championship, but he bolted for LSU before the playoffs even began, which is making for an icy reception in Mississippi this weekend, as Steve Futterman reports from Oxford.
14: This is the moment Mississippi fans haven't quite gotten over yet.
15: Leaving Ole Miss was extremely difficult.
14: Lane Kiffin announcing 10 months ago that he was taking over at LSU.
15: I'm very honored to be the head coach of LSU.
14: Here on the streets of Oxford, it's all anyone wants to talk about.
16: So this game is personal.
14: Rhonda Loeb is an Ole Miss graduate.
16: We all feel like we got slighted by the way Lane left. He handled the situation poorly.
14: Do you think he's a good person?
16: It's not really my place to judge for that.
14: Oh, I'm allowing you to.
16: Then no.
14: Okay.
16: I do not think he's a good person. I think all he cares about is Lane.
14: Her husband, Ronnie, has never liked Kiffin. He won, yes. But Kiffin, he says, has a knack for flashy exits.
17: He was fired by the Raiders, fired by USC on the tarmac. Where there's smoke, there's fire.
18: Hi, welcome in, sir.
14: Thank you.
19: This is the Ajax Diner, a popular hangout for Ole Miss fans. On Thursday, we approached a man sitting alone, having lunch. It turned out to be Haley Barbour, the former governor of Mississippi.
20: I suspect when he comes out on the field, the Ole Miss fans will stand up and turn their back on him, because he turned his back on us. I think he's a narcissist. And nobody matters in his opinion but him.
14: A mile down the road, I'm now standing in the Grove, the picturesque 10-acre centerpiece of the Ole Miss campus, featuring century-old oak trees. Here, the feelings toward Lane Kiffin are just as strong.
18: Not a big fan, like Why? Everybody else. I just feel betrayed.
14: Bailey Wood is a graduate student studying sports management. Am I correct if I guess that a year ago you were probably a big fan of Lane Kiffin?
18: Probably.
14: Yeah. Is this like a jilted girlfriend-boyfriend type thing to some degree?
18: I guess so. It does feel like a big breakup.
14: The level of anger, of course, depends on who you talk to. The move to LSU boosted Kiffin's annual salary from $9 million to $13 million. Cruz McHarris says he gets it.
21: I feel like anybody would move schools for like a ton of money. I mean, it's a job, so he's going to pick which one makes more money.
14: Now, after all the buildup, all the talk, it's time to play the game. Marshall Ramsey is a former editor at Mississippi Today and teaches at Ole Miss.
22: It's literally a gumbo. You got a little Southern Gothic. You got some Greek tragedy. You've got the whole Lane Kiffin. Oh, what a great story.
14: Security will be intense. Barricades are popping up. And law enforcement from Louisiana and even Alabama have been deployed to town. For NPR News, I'm Steve Futterman in Oxford, Mississippi.

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3: 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I'm Juana Summers.
0: And I'm Mary Louise Kelly. A South Asian truck driver was attacked at a rest stop in Wyoming this week. The attack came just days after the Department of Homeland Security posted an image on social media of a different South Asian truck driver, along with the words self-deport. NPR's Juliana Kim spoke to the victim about the violent encounter.
4: Singh had been to that rest area in South Wyoming before, without any problems. But when he went there on Sunday, he says a man followed him into the restroom and attacked him.
5: I see somebody can run to me and just punch on my backside, on the neck.
4: Singh spoke to NPR over the phone from his hospital bed and asked to be identified by his last name only due to fear for his safety. He recalled the stranger beating him and then pulling out what he says was a knife and stabbing him repeatedly. The attacker fled shortly after.
5: I get a lot of injuries and I get the blood in my hands and all my body parts.
4: Local law enforcement have since arrested Andrew Chris Bezdak and charged him with attempted first-degree murder. That's according to court documents obtained by NPR. Attempts to reach Bezdak were unsuccessful. While officials have not shared a motive, South Asian community members say they were already on edge before the attack. 4 days earlier, the Department of Homeland Security posted an image on social media of a sick man with the words, "Get off our roads, you don't know how to drive, Mr. Singh." The post was deleted the next day. But an attorney supporting the Wyoming victim says it's difficult to separate the attack from the DHS post. Jasjeet Singh works for the Jakara Movement, an organization based in California that serves the Punjabi Sikh community.
6: Creating a sense of hate or distrust against a single community is going to have consequences that end up playing out in the way that's played out here, in my opinion.
4: DHS told NPR that any attempt to blame the agency for an unrelated attack was reckless and false. The agency also said the social media post was about a truck driver who was accused of causing a crash that killed 3 people in Florida last year. The crash has been linked to a surge in anti-South Asian rhetoric, according to the group Stop API Hate.
7: Using one incident or two incidents and highlighting them to that point that we're It looks like right now that we're the only one culprit in this country.
4: That's Raman Dillon, who leads the Punjabi North American Trucking Association. Immigrants make up about a fifth of all truck drivers in the U.S., many of whom are South Asian, Dillon says.
7: The whole community is very passionate about trucking, and we have people in trucking in this country forever.
4: The victim of the attack in Wyoming said he'd been a truck driver for 3 years. Singh was aware of the hateful rhetoric targeting Sikh truck drivers. Although it worried him, he said it didn't stop him from working because he needed the income.
5: I am just worried about it can happen again.
4: Singh said he's recovering from multiple lacerations across his body, which will take weeks to heal. Juliana Kim, NPR News.
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2: Yes, this is a little bit of an unfortunate announcement, but just the same, the music will continue. Listeners of our regular jazz programming will know that Swingin' September is tonight, sponsored by WFIU, our jazz concert series, which is normally held in Dunmeadow for this evening. But because of the inclement weather, a strong thunderstorm moving through the area, we've had to move the performance from Dunmeadow to Recital Hall. That's in Merrill, the Merrill Building, music building here on the music campus. Again, Swingin' September has been moved from Dunmeadow to Recital Hall. So if you're planning on going to the concert tonight, well, at least you will not get wet and you'll still be able to enjoy the jazz. So wanted to give you that update, and you should know that the concert's at 6:30 tonight. We'll be in Recital Hall here on IU campus.
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9: This is Ira Glass of This American Life. And we asked you to turn in your friends, your family, your loved ones, basically any longtime listener who you think should be pledging but hasn't. And you did.
10: Hello?
9: Hi, is this Paul?
10: Yes.
9: Paul, this is Ira Glass from This American Life.
10: Are you joking?
9: No.
10: Hi, Ira. How's it going? I'm kind of befuddled.
9: I'm calling at the suggestion of your friend, Gyeong Lee.
10: Yes.
9: He wrote me an email saying that you are somebody who needs pledge drive justice.
10: Yes, I probably do.
9: Yeah. Guy says in his email, I recently brought up the fact that I thought it was interesting that your program, despite how good it is, was still in need of contributions. I figured I'd do my part, but Paul seemed unperturbed that he had never contributed to the cause.
10: I guess among my friends, I'm kind of sort of known as sort of like the guy who doesn't, who kind of like tries to get free stuff a lot, right? And so the big joke was that, Paul, are you going to donate money? And I was like, well, I mean, I'm sure by, me getting you to listen to the show, you're going to donate money. And in that way, I'm sort of contributing.
9: Friends, is this who you want to be? Is this who you are? Look in your heart. Is this you? You know that there is a little bit of him in you. Don't be the kind of person whose friends decide they have to out you on national radio as a tightwad. That is not pleasant. Don't make me come after you. Here's how you pledge.
1: 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That is so sweet. 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
0: Poland warns that Russia is planning strikes on NATO territory and that Russia will pretend the strikes are accidental in order to paralyze NATO.
3: How should the alliance respond?
0: Today is Friday, September 18th, and this is All Things Considered from NPR News. I'm Mary Louise Kelly.
3: And I'm Juana Summers. Ahead this hour, an internal document that's circulating among DHS officials raises questions about the agency's election plans.
11: It's not going to be a good day for any ICE agent or for any other federal agent or anybody trying to intimidate anybody at the polls. They're going to face prison.
0: Also, world leaders are gathering in New York next week for high-level talks at the United Nations.
3: But is there political will to come together to try to solve some of the most pressing crises?
12: Let's be honest, the phrase United Nations will strike people as very odd because there's not much unity.
0: That story after the news.
13: Live from NPR News in Washington, I'm Ryland Barton. President Trump says he's banning CNN, Politico, and MS Now from the White House. As NPR's David Folkenflik reports, the move could be illegal and even unconstitutional.
14: Trump made the threat in a Truth Social post, saying news outlets shouldn't be able to, quote, constantly write or report fiction and lies when they're covering the president or his administration. A Bloomberg News reporter asked him about it at a White House press conference a short time later.
15: Are you trying to intimidate the press from doing
16: its job? No. I dislike dishonest press, like you. I think you're terrible.
14: If the White House tries to follow through on the president's threat, it would likely be met with legal challenges. CNN says a ban would violate its constitutional rights to report accurately and fairly without interference from the federal government. David Folkenflik, NPR News.
13: President Trump says the U.S. has entered an agreement with Denmark and Greenland that will give the U.S. permanent control over security and other needs in Greenland, which is a semi-autonomous territory of Denmark. Trump says the U.S. will develop a large military presence in Greenland and that no U.S. adversary will be permitted to have a base or military presence there. He previously had threatened Greenland, saying he would take it whether they like it or not. President Trump is scheduled to attend a dinner tonight for donors to his super PAC, MAGA Inc. NPR's Tamara Keith reports Trump-aligned groups have dropped more than $150 million to help Republicans in tough races this fall.
17: According to an NPR analysis of advertising reservations tracked by Ad Impact, Trump's aligned groups and other Republican political action committees are set to significantly outspend Democrats in every competitive Senate race, except for Georgia. Republican strategist Scott Jennings says this is the cavalry coming to help in a tough political environment.
18: Now the Republicans have enough money to make an actual argument to draw a real contrast, to have a real debate. And in some of these districts, in some of these states, it's going to make a difference.
17: But as one Democratic operative put it, big money like this can buy an umbrella, but it can't change the weather. Tamara Keith, NPR News.
13: Rising oil prices have pushed the national average price for a gallon of regular gas to $4.47, up from $3.20 a year ago. Diesel's at a record $6.45 per gallon that has a more direct impact on shipping costs. NPR's Scott Horsley has more.
19: Unfortunately, most forecasters don't see a lot of relief on the horizon. And, you know, it's not just the spike in crude oil prices that's causing this pain. The cost of refining that crude into products like gasoline and diesel has also soared. The risk of persistently high energy prices is one reason the Federal Reserve opted to raise interest rates earlier this week. The central bank's on the lookout for signs that higher energy costs might drive up other prices. You see that, for example, with the cost of airfares. They're up more than 23% from a year ago, and that's largely because of costly jet fuel.
13: NPR's Scott Horsley reporting. 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
21: 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I'm Jenny Dugan. The Monroe County Sheriff's Office is investigating a shooting early this morning on the south side of Bloomington. WFIU's Eddie Stewart has more.
1: Law enforcement responded to the 3400 block of West Festive Drive just after 4 a.m. to a report of a person who was shot and taken to the hospital by personal vehicle. At the hospital, deputies encountered two men from Bloomington, one 20 years old and the other 21, with gunshot injuries. The victims were in a vehicle when shots were fired. Both are being treated for non-life-threatening injuries. Investigators believe this was a targeted incident, and it remains under investigation. Anyone with information or video footage from the area is asked to contact Detective Rushing at 812-803-6311. For WFIU News, I'm Eddie Stewart.
21: Two Indiana University fraternities were placed on cease and desist for hazing this week. Delta Tau Delta and Theta Chi are prohibited from hosting, attending, and participating in social events, recruitment events, membership education activities, and philanthropic activities until further notice. IU spokesperson Mark Bodie says investigations are still ongoing. Cease and desist directives are temporary measures placed on organizations after allegations of behavior causing harm to members of the organization or community. If the investigation ends with disciplinary action, the organization may be suspended for up to several years. Currently, 26 Greek Life organizations and the Palestine Solidarity Committee are in disciplinary status at IU. For WFIU News, I'm Joni Dugan.
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3: 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I'm Juana Summers.
0: And I'm Mary Louise Kelly. From Europe, a warning.
24: W planie rosyjskim, w ocenie wywiadów, są także hybrydowe uderzenia
0: dronami. That is the Prime Minister of Poland, Donald Tusk, warning Poland's parliament about intelligence assessments which suggest Russia is planning hybrid drone and missile strikes against countries that support Ukraine, including Poland. Tusk says Russia will pretend the strikes are accidents, but they are in fact designed to paralyze NATO. So, what might Russia be up to, and how should NATO respond? Questions I want to put to Richard Haass, President Emeritus of the Council on Foreign Relations. Hi there.
25: Hi there.
0: Hi there. So Prime Minister Tusk says he's basing this on intelligence he received from NATO, from Ukraine, from U.S. agencies. We don't know details of what the intelligence said. How seriously should we take this warning?
25: I also don't know the details, but I would take it seriously because there's a certain logic to it from Vladimir Putin's situation. First of all, if Putin wants to do it, I don't think there's anyone in Russia who can stop him. Mm-hmm. He's essentially, he's deinstitutionalized that country.
0: So why would he want to? Why would he want to escalate?
25: One is, you suggested it in your intro, which is to put pressure on European countries who are helping Ukraine economically or militarily. And he basically wants to say, this is not cost-free. So this is a form of a deterrence, if you will, or interference in them to get them to change their policy. The other possibility, and the two are not mutually exclusive, is things have not gone great for him in Ukraine. So what he'd like to do is score something of a geopolitical win. Just imagine he does something, again, as was suggested in the so-called gray area. Mm. We're not talking about the Red Army, 50,000 troops coming across a border. We're talking about stuff that's much more subtle. And that's probably going to be below the level where many in NATO would directly respond. It would certainly, I would think, be below the level that Donald Trump would want to respond. Indeed, it's not clear to me what sort of a provocation would be required for Donald Trump to respond, since his enthusiasm for NATO is, shall we say, finite. So Putin may say, this is a real opportunity to deliver something of a historic blow to NATO.
0: That's interesting, because by way of context, there's been a series of recent incidents along NATO's eastern flank already. In the last week alone, we are tracking a Russian drone that hit a passenger train in Ukraine, but just over a mile from the Polish border. Poland's military says they found a Russian drone with a warhead off the Polish coast. It sounds like you're saying subtle might be a key part of this strategy. If you march an army and move tanks over a border, NATO's going to have to do something. But if you just keep pinging with drones, it makes it a little bit harder to figure out what to do.
25: 100%. But it's demoralizing all the same for NATO, because what it will do is you'll have debates and it will expose fissures within NATO, because some will say we have to respond, others will be against it. Then there won't be a consensus on exactly what to do. Again, I think there'll be a big gap between those Europeans who want to act and the Trump administration, which does not, which, shall we say, has viewed Putin and Russia benignly from the get-go. I think from Putin's point of view, this is a low-risk, high-reward sort of undertaking, particularly if he keeps it relatively modest in what he does.
0: I am compelled to note that Russia denies these accusations. Russia's foreign ministry is calling them contrived, far-fetched. How seriously do you take the denials?
25: About as seriously as you do, I should think.
0: So if you were the Secretary General of NATO and mm-hmm. you're sitting in Brussels watching all this, listening to this, what's the move? How should NATO respond?
25: What I would do is probably push for a couple of things. One is I would try to head this off. And one thing comes to mind in particular, which is to do more help for Ukraine, to basically tell Putin, if you are to do these things, we're not looking for a war with you. You're not looking for a war with us. But this is not going to be cost-free. So certain things that we have held back doing for Ukraine, delivering this or that weapon system with some new tranche of money, I would find things to put on that list for Putin. Mm. But just, as you know, it looks like the Congress is finally getting around to passing a sanctions bill against Russia. The problem with the bill they're going to pass is what it does is it gives the president power to introduce new tariffs and against countries that trade with Russia, but it gives him discretion, so he may not. Plus, one of the countries and the biggest trading partner of Russia is obviously China. Uh-huh. We're not going to introduce new sanctions against China, because China will then cut off the export of rare earth minerals to the United States, and they're essential for lots of the things we do. So I don't think those kinds of sanctions are going to matter. You're going to laugh when I tell you what I think is the best thing we could do.
0: What is it?
25: It argues for wrapping up the war with Iran. The best sanction we could give against Russia to Russia is energy prices that begin to go down dramatically. Ah. So that would actually have an enormous impact on Russia's economy. So it's another argument, I would say, for thinking seriously about looking for a diplomatic off-ramp in Iran.
0: We have just a few seconds left, but in that time, just zoom in on the U.S. role, because concurrent with everything we've just been describing, President Trump says the U.S. is making progress in establishing a permanent U.S. Army base in Poland. Where does the U.S. fit in?
25: Well, this is an opportunity to stand by the Poles and stand by NATO. Poland's probably the most robust country vis-a-vis Russia. So the real question is, will we take advantage of this opportunity? I sure hope so.
0: Richard Haass, President Emeritus of the Council on Foreign Relations. Always good to speak with you. Thanks.
25: Thank you.
1: And it's always good to come to you during day three of our fall membership pledge drive here at WFIU. I'm Eddie Stewart, the All Things Considered host and a reporter. 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We've gotten so many people calling in. We just got an anonymous gift from Bloomington. Thank you so much. And we've heard from so many lovely people today. We would love to hear from you. Write us a comment, or you can speak directly to one of our very, very friendly phone answerers at 800-662-3311 or go online to wfiu.org/donate.
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1: Yeah, I actually became a sustaining member of this station on our last drive because we introduced the public media baseball cap, which Chris Burris is currently wearing, and it looks great. 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Chris, can you turn your head around? 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It looks great. It's very sleek. It's very stylish. In the last habitable climate months of the year, I'm going to be walking the beeline a lot. I would love to see you out and about in your new public media baseball cap. I am picking up our new t-shirt during this $5 Friday. I am getting one. I'm really excited about it. It's a gray tee. It has this beautiful orange logo on it. State of Indiana as a classic analog radio receiver. And it says WFIU Listen Local, which is what you are doing right now during this fall membership pledge drive. 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
4: My name is Elena Moore, and I am a political reporter at NPR. 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
2: From NPR News, this is All Things Considered. I'm Juana Summers.
3: And I'm Mary Louise Kelly. If you think you're staring down a long to-do list for next week, spare a thought for our next guest. David Miliband is president and CEO of the International Rescue Committee, and their goals, his to-do list, include ending poverty, ending hunger, ending disease. And they're trying to do it in a world where armed conflicts have hit a record level. Add in events like earthquakes and droughts, and this year alone, the International Rescue Committee estimates more than 230 million people need humanitarian assistance. All that is on the agenda at the annual gathering, the United Nations General Assembly. We caught Miliband and invited him to stop by our studios here in Washington before he heads to New York. David Miliband, good to see you.
4: Welcome back. Thank you very much for having me on.
3: Welcome back to All Things Considered. So let's start with the grim news. The IRC just put out a warning that these goals, ending poverty, hunger, disease, that they are failing. Say more. How so?
4: Yeah, these are goals that were set in 2015. They were goals
3: so 11 years ago.
4: Yeah.
3: Okay.
4: And we're 4 years away from the target date for the goals that you set out. There were 17 in total. And the evidence is clear. We're miles off track as a world, particularly because of the situation in the conflict zones like those that you have mentioned. We've calculated we're 18 years off track already for the goals that have been set. And our message is that we need to mend the approach, not end the approach. We mustn't give up on the idea that a world with more resources than at any time in human history can tackle the worst of poverty, the worst of hunger, the worst of violence, and the worst of disease. But if we're going to succeed in that, we're going to need some big changes in the way the system works.
3: When you say we're miles off track, give me an example.
4: So Sudan is the biggest humanitarian crisis in the world. It's a country originally 45 million people. 30 million people there are in humanitarian need. About 12 million are internally displaced as a result of the war. 6 or 7 million have fled to countries like South Sudan, Chad, very poor countries in themselves. And while this is described as a quote-unquote civil war, in other words, a war within a state, it's a war that's being sponsored by external actors from across the Middle East. It's a war, in other words, which has been internationalized, not just in its consequence, but in its cause.
3: Have you traveled to Sudan?
4: Yes, I have.
3: What does it look like? A crisis.
4: The capital city, Khartoum, used to have 6 million people in it. It was reduced to effectively a no-go zone. Now, a few hundred thousand people have gone back, but even the capital city deserted. And then you see that in the west of the country, you'll know from 20 years ago, Darfur became a watchword for the worst of genocide, for the worst of assault on humanity.
3: Yes.
4: And in many ways, we're seeing a repeat of that. We're seeing hundreds of thousands of people, first of all, trapped in the capital of Darfur, El Fasher. Now, there was a city that was besieged. The people who've come out of that have lost everything. They've lost relatives, they've lost dignity, they've lost hope. And we're helping them in the nearby town of Tawila, where they're taking refuge at the moment. So it is the worst of humanity that we're seeing in places like Sudan. Mm. And those Millennium Development Goals that led from 2000 to 2015, they saw poverty go down. Now, the period since 2015, we're on the back foot because of this explosion of conflict around the world.
3: Yeah. So whether we're talking Sudan or Ukraine or Syria or any number of other places we could bring into this conversation, how much of the suffering you are describing was preventable? How much is a lack of global leadership?
4: Well, I think all of it reflects the failure of politics. Let's be honest, the phrase United Nations will strike people as very odd because there's not much unity around at the moment. The UN General Assembly is meant to be the moment when the world comes together. Actually, it's going to be an advertisement for how the world is tearing itself apart. And

0: We describe that in our publications as a world of more shocks, fewer shock absorbers. That's what we're seeing. More shocks like the Iran war, like the Ebola crisis, like the what seems to be a very clear El Nino event. This is a magnified impact because of climate. And on the other hand, the shock absorbers, a diplomatic system that works, an aid system that works, those are being stripped away.
1: I want to turn you to the U.S. piece in this. It has been more than a year since the United States shut down USAID. I'm remembering the last time I interviewed you, and I was pushing you on how hard you were going to be pushing the United States to stay the course, to be a reliable partner in foreign aid. Has the U.S. been a reliable partner in foreign aid?
0: Well, my argumentation and advocacy didn't work. The administration boasts that 83% of its foreign aid grants and contracts have been terminated. The very respected public health official Atul Gawande reports that 700,000 people have lost their lives as a result of the cuts. The administration does continue to issue some grants, not to organizations like mine, for what they call life-saving aid. And obviously anything that goes into the UN system or elsewhere and that is well spent is money that's important. But the US was the anchor of the global system really for 60 or 70 years. And the anchor has been pulled up. Very basic things like the famine early warning system that was a global system that the US funded and organized to anticipate famine and get in there for the worst excesses. That money's
1: gone.
0: Recently
1: it stopped warning on several critical countries.
0: Yeah. And so it was there at the in supporting the infrastructure of the global system, but also the US had a system of very fast response when there are crises like the Ebola crisis in East Africa. So I think it's a very different system. And what we're looking at the UN next week, we're looking to make sure that those countries that are willing to work, work together. Because at the moment, the fragmentation is one of the enemies that we face, as well as the lack of funding and various other chronic problems.
1: So you're talking about how do we get this solved without the US leading the charge?
0: Well, I think it's very hard to solve without the US. But I think it's a world where we've got to make the case that the outcomes for the US, as well as for countries around the world, are worse when the US isn't present. 45 million kids are acutely malnourished in the world today. You said to me, is that inevitable or is it something that's preventable? That is a solvable problem. But it needs the US putting its fair share, not more than its fair share, but its fair share. And I want to make sure that next week, in any way that I can, we make the case that the suffering we're seeing is not inevitable. We're a solutions-oriented organization. The irony of the aid cuts is they've happened at a time when there's more evidence of what works in tackling the worst of global poverty than ever before.
1: What will count as a successful week in New York? What will count as, okay, I've made the case and it's been heard?
0: Well, I'm going to be very, very sober-minded about this. Success depends on people bigger than us. Look, let's be honest. We're on an escalation trap in the Iran war at the moment that has global consequences, not just high gas prices in America, but farmers who are desperate for fertilizer that comes through the Straits of Hormuz, unable to use it across Africa, making their own problems worse. So we've got to fear escalation. What can we hope for? We can hope for resolution from those who are willing to make a contribution, that they're going to work together to do so.
1: David Miliband, President and CEO of the International Rescue Committee, safe travels to New York. We are headed there, too, to cover the General Assembly. We'll see you there.
0: See you there. Thank you.
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4: In Los Angeles, I'm Kai Rizdahl. It is, as I just said, Friday the 18th of September is what this one is. Good as always to have you along, everybody. So look, let's just start, right? Catherine Rampell is at The Bulwark and also MS Now. Heather Long is the chief economist at Navy Federal Credit Union. Hey, you two.
5: Hi, hey, Kai.
4: Ms. Rampell, we begin with you, and I would like your take, your sense of how Chairman Warsh is doing in his promise not to let people know what the Fed is going to do, the whole forward guidance thing, because, you know, regional presidents are doing their speaking and there is the dot plot. So we kind of do know, no?
5: Well, we certainly know what other members of the Fed, of the Federal Open Market Committee, are thinking and how they're digesting the data, because they are providing their own form of forward guidance, as you point out, making speeches and you know, planting those dots on the dot plot. Warsh, as it pertains to Warsh, I think he is trying to not give a hint of where he expects policy to go, but he kind of can't help but give a hint of where he expects policy to go. I mean, part of the reason why the Fed was sort of boxed into raising rates this week is because of things that Warsh had said at Jackson Hole, where he basically said inflation's too high and kind of conveyed that unless we had unusually, miraculously good inflation reports between then and the Fed's meeting this week, that markets should anticipate that the Fed would act. And so the Fed had to act. So there's that. There was also his comment about how they removed a dose of accommodation, which I think a lot of people heard as maybe there will be another dose of something or other that is coming soon. So there's only so much he can like corral the other members of the Fed, the FOMC, but there's also only so much that he can withhold from markets if he opens his mouth.
4: Right, right. Which, you know, I mean, he's not a man of many words, but he does sort of have to speak in public sometimes. Heather Long, let me ask you this. On that removing the dose of accommodation thing, he also said policy is not restrictive yet. And while I do not want to get into a discussion of the neutral rate, what do you think he means by policy is not restrictive yet? That clearly means something's going to happen, right?
6: Yeah, it clearly means that he thinks that there's no straitjacket on the economy yet, and that this hike is not going to slow growth. He went out of his way many times to talk about the strength of the economy. His final answer was probably the one that shocked me the most, which is when he flat out came out and said, I don't believe that we need to harm labor markets to achieve our objective.
4: Right.
6: That we can do, you know, forget immaculate conception, we can do immaculate disinflation, the holy grail of economics. And so that's what he means by not yet restrictive, that we are not in a place where hiking rates is causing people not to take out loans or not to start businesses or to really change their objectives.
4: Yeah. Sorry, Heather, keep going with the labor market bit, right? Because that answer struck me as well. And it does seem that there gives some room to the chairman and the rest of the committee?
6: Well, there's a lot of tension there. That seems to be where he has tension with the rest of the committee, right? Because in the rest of the committee, in that dot plot they released, was projecting it could take a long time for inflation to come back down.
4: 2029,
6: yeah. Which is not soon. That is not soon. Yeah. That is not a timely. And so it seemed like honestly, I wasn't sure when he gave this answer, and he gave it the very last question asked. He could have cut off, run off the stage, and instead he went out of his way to say this. And I think it's hard to know. Was he saying it to appease the president and calm him down? Don't worry, we're not going to ruin the economy over this. Or was he truly saying, my belief is that the benefits of AI and the productivity gains are so great that the normal rules of economics won't apply, and we can do a rate hike or even several and not harm the economy.
4: I will say he did walk off the stage with some alacrity right at that half hour mark. Catherine Impel, let me pick up on that whole thing she said about the president. So it took him, I don't know what, like an hour or two, but President Trump did, of course, respond, and he said interest rates ought to be below 1%, which, I mean, come on. He did not name Warsh as he was dumping all over the central bank. And we also found out later that day when he spoke to the press, the president did, he said he talked to Kevin, to the chairman, I don't call him Kevin, before the meeting. We don't know if it was a week before the meeting or 2 hours before the meeting. I thought that was kind of interesting.
5: I definitely thought it was interesting. Chair Warsh would not say when asked when he had spoken with the president. There has been plenty of reporting suggesting that they talk somewhat regularly, and I believe Trump has said as much publicly. What I thought was interesting about this is I have been wondering for months, how does Kevin Warsh avoid the Jay Powell fate, by which I mean angering the president so much by doing what he thinks is right for the economy that potentially he gets, you know, cyber bullied, harassed, and even criminally investigated, which is among the things that have happened to Jay Powell, his predecessor. So I don't know how that gets navigated. I think it's a really hard position. It sure sounded like, from what Donald Trump said, that he thought Kevin Warsh wanted to keep either rates flat or to even cut them. He certainly said before that he thought Warsh wanted to cut them and that he had no choice because the rest of the Fed board was hostile and political. Those are the words that Donald Trump used. So I'm very concerned that Trump's takeaway from all of this, the president's takeaway from all of this, may be, the only thing standing in my way of getting the interest rate policy that I want are the other annoying people on the board. He's already been going after Powell. Mm-hmm. He's already tried to fire Lisa Cook multiple times, even after the Supreme Court said that he couldn't. And this report that came out today about what happened with the Silicon Valley Bank failure has led plenty of people to worry that maybe this will be used as some sort of pretext for firing Michael Barr, who is also now a Fed governor, previously the vice chair of supervision. So I don't know how all of this is going to turn out, but I'm very concerned about how the president is viewing what's going on at the Fed and to what extent he may believe that he has, you know, these hostile actors who are trying to thwart him, as opposed to the Fed just doing what they think is best for the economy.
4: It's the whole he believes thing. Heather, I want to take a turn here, and I'm going to give you 45 seconds to do it. Let's talk about the consumer here for a minute. Retail sales were in. They were surprisingly strong. You have all kinds of data at Navy Federal Credit Union. Where do you see the consumer sitting in this economy since we are, as we all know, so important?
6: It's certainly been a heck of a hot summer for the consumer, and we certainly saw that in our data too, where the overall picture is really robust. But I got to tell you, at the same time, obviously credit card debt sitting at a record high, and personal loans are also increasing. And here's the interesting one, Kai. The real question is what happens to the middle class? And here's something that we saw that I thought stood out to me. We are seeing the average ticket, so, you know, the average purchase when you get your receipt, is down at a particular store. But people are still spending a little bit more overall because they're shopping at more stores. Huh. And what I think is happening is they're bargain hunting. It's not just, honey, don't worry, I went to one store, I got everything, you know, now I'm home. Wow. It's, I went and I looked for the best price on the meat and then the best price on, You know, the what do you hate? Pumpkin spice, you know? So I think that's that that early sign of tension. And we are certainly projecting, as many others are now, a consumer slowdown and a pretty tepid holiday season.
4: I will not take pumpkin spice for free. Catherine Impel at MS Now in the Bulwark. Heather Long at Navy Federal. Thanks, you two. Have a nice Friday.
5: Thanks, Guy.
6: Thanks, Guy.
4: Wall Street today, kind of a mixed bag. In equities, a little up, a little down. Bond yields drifted higher again. Details, numbers, when we get there.

0: And you're listening to Marketplace on WFIU Public Radio for Indiana. I'm Christopher Burris, in for Eddie Stewart here on Marketplace. 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
2: After all, today's bonds could fall in value too, if rates rise even more. I'm Justin Ho for Marketplace.
3: Here's your update on President Trump's trade war with Canada. He has promised to ban, in just a couple of weeks, imports of some Canadian products into the United States. Beer and wine, motorcycles, whey protein among them. At the moment, each country has tariffs as high as 50% on about $20 billion worth of goods coming from the other side over the border. All of that subject to change, of course, depending on the president's mood. Those tariffs, though, while big in absolute dollar terms, affect just a tiny fraction of the overall trade between the two countries. But if you're a small business, even that fraction really matters, as Marketplace's Henry Epp reports.
4: Ben Clark's company makes cookie cutters in Rutland, Vermont.
5: It's the classics that everybody wants. The gingerbread boy, the angel, the star, the heart, the Christmas tree.
4: His company, Ann Clark Limited, was started by his parents in the late 80s, and about 15% of the company's sales, he says, are to Canada. A couple weeks ago,
5: we got a couple big Canadian orders, and they actually said, we want to get this in before the tariffs potentially hit.
4: Nice for him in the short term to get some big orders, but he's worried that won't continue if tariffs make his cookie cutters more expensive. Plus, his company markets their products as Made in USA.
5: In Canada, we've actively taken the Made in USA off of everything we can because that's no longer a positive marketing pitch, which is crazy.
4: He's also bracing for tariffs on his supplies. Ann Clark also makes food coloring using dyes from a Canadian company. The thing is, he says, it's hard to know for sure if he'll be charged more until those goods cross the border.
5: It's not like we get a document that says from now on, you're going to have to pay X percent of this. We're just going to suddenly see a bill.
4: Waiting for a possible tariff hit is also worrying Mike Damaris. He runs a company called Track Inc. with offices in Vermont, Wisconsin, and Quebec. They sell snow grooming equipment, mostly for cross-country ski areas and snowmobile trails. He's got an order for two machines that are supposed to ship from Vermont to a snowmobile club in New Brunswick next month. It's unclear whether his products are subject to the Canadian government's latest import taxes, but if they are, the charge could be steep.
6: So if we have two machines at $500,000 Canadian dollars and they apply a 50% tariff, well, we can't sell them. Even though we have a purchase order, we have a deposit.
4: Because, he says, there's no way his business can eat a 50% tariff, and he doubts his customer will want to pay it either. Already the fear of tariffs, Damaris says, has weighed on his cross-border business for nearly 2 years now.
6: The customers in Canada don't want to buy American products. The customers in the U.S. don't want to buy Canadian products.
4: On the West Coast, Ron Willey's company, All American Marine, builds aluminum boats in Bellingham, Washington. He's just a few miles from the Canadian border and relies on suppliers in British Columbia for propellers, rudders, and steering systems.
7: We have a very valued supplier, and it's funny, they're probably only 30 miles away from us, and the tariffs that have come across have really hit them.
4: Earlier this year, he says, the U.S. changed its interpretation of tariffs affecting that supplier's steel rudders and propellers.
7: And in that case, the cost of those parts and pieces went up 25% overnight.
4: A cost he's had to pass on to his customers. Beyond added costs, interpreting and processing ever-changing tariffs takes more time. Joanne Couture sees this firsthand. She runs her own trucking business in eastern Ontario and frequently crosses the U.S.-Canada border. Even if the products she's hauling aren't tariffed, she has to wait in the customs line behind products that are.
8: So there's been times throughout these rounds of tariffs where I've had to wait longer to get my shipment processed to be able to cross the border.
4: And in the trucking business, she says, time is money. U.S. regulations limit her to 14-hour days behind the wheel.
8: That clock don't care what you're sitting for, whether it's traffic, whether it's having a leisurely lunch, or whether it's customs paperwork that you're in a lineup to get processed.
4: Arguably, the largest effect of the ongoing trade war might be on the relationship between the U.S. and Canada. For Ben Clark, the cookie cutter maker, that relationship is personal.
5: My wife's grandparents are from Newfoundland. I have several friends who are Canadians. I'm not Canadian, but I'm kind of like, we're friends with them. We go back a long way. Why are we doing this?
4: His fear is that even if the trade war is resolved soon, the damage to U.S.-Canada ties won't go away. I'm Henry Epp for Marketplace.

0: Coming up.
1: I opened up my bank account. There was $90,000 in it.
0: I mean, that's a pretty good day, huh? First, though, let's do the numbers. Dow Industrial's off 95 points on the day, 0.2%, 51,682. The NASDAQ added 104 points, that is 0.4%, 26,522. S&P 500 crept up about 12 points, 0.2%, 7,650. For the 5 days gone by, the Dow ended down 1.7%. The NASDAQ gained 0.7%. S&P 500 slipped about 0.1%. National average per gallon up 3 cents from yesterday to $4.46. Diesel, you ask? $6.44. That is a new record. 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
0: This is Marketplace. I'm Kai Rizdahl. LinkedIn says that its user base has grown from 875 million in 2022 to 1.3 billion people today. It is not Facebook scale, no, but it is basically 15% of everybody alive. And not only is everybody on it, they're not even posting just about their careers. So why is a job site getting all this action? Amanda Hoover is a senior correspondent at Business Insider. She wrote the other day about how posting things that aren't about your job could maybe help get you one. Amanda, good to have you on.
5: Thanks so much for having me.
0: So what's the current state of play with LinkedIn just as a sort of a socially, professionally network, just to establish some ground truth here?
5: Yeah, anyone that's spent time on LinkedIn recently, I think, sees that the number of posts that they're reading are probably up. You know, it's not just what it used to be where you see somebody announcing a new job change or a promotion. There's lots of people sharing about their personal lives, their professional lives, their accomplishments, their thoughts on the news of the day. People are posting more and more at a time when it's become very frustrating to find jobs for a lot of people.
0: Exactly, which is why we got you on the phone. Tell me how it works now if you are, let's take this from two sides. One, looking for somebody to hire, and number two, looking for a job, right? What's the if you're looking for a job thing to do? You got to post a lot, I guess?
5: You have to post, you know, career experts are telling me, job coaches are saying, you got to post regularly. You know, you don't have to be on there all day, every day. You don't have to react to everything. But it does seem to be useful to be to show that, you know, you're a person with expertise in the space that they might be looking to hire someone in.
0: Right. Now, those would be hirers. Used to be, you write in this piece, that they would actually post an opening and sort of be active about it. Now you say they just kind of graze and look around for people?
5: There seems to be a shift from what is called loud hiring to quiet hiring. Uh-huh. So that's why the recruiters have somewhat shifted to really looking for people, reaching out to them, DMing them on LinkedIn. And unfortunately or fortunately, you know, whoever is perhaps more active
0: right.
5: might get seen quicker. So if you are really active on there and you're showing what you know, maybe you'll have a recruiter reach out to you for a job that feels like a great fit that, you know, you hadn't even been able to see.
0: But as you said a minute ago, be active, but don't be too active, because then people will legitimately say, what, don't you have a job that you have to work at? And come on, you have time to post all the time?
5: There, yeah. And as well, you know, previously LinkedIn had made it easier to enhance your posts with AI.
0: Yeah, yeah.
5: Now it's turned out to be a lot of what people see as slop. And that's not good to engage with. That doesn't look appealing to recruiters if you're just posting a bunch of slop all of the
0: right.
5: time. You want to be human, and you probably do want to engage with your network in some way, but you're also doing this in theory to build like a body of work that a recruiter
0: sure.
5: can happen upon. So you have to write a post that can resonate with two different audiences to do well.
0: Man, it's hard out there. So brass tacks, let's say you were looking for a job. Not that you are, I'm sure you're very happy at Business Insider, but what would you do?
5: It's interesting when people have told me you don't really want to wait until you need a job. You don't want to wait until you're looking. You don't want to wait until you've been laid off unexpectedly. And we know that's happening to people. Me personally, I don't really do this because I'm looking for a job or anything, but I post all of my work to LinkedIn.
0: Oh, wow.
5: It's a place where I, you know, find that I connect with a lot of readers, and I connect with a lot of sources there as well. The advice that I was told by recruiters and job coaches was you don't want to wait until it's too late. You want to build up a presence that feels like natural and organic for yourself on there.
0: Note to self. Amanda Hoover, she's a senior correspondent at Business Insider. Amanda, thanks a lot. I appreciate your time.
5: Thank you.

0: The most recent data from the Federal Reserve Bank of New York shows total household debt in this country comes to $18.8 trillion.
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0: Hey, everybody, it's Kai Rosendahl, the host of Marketplace. 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

0: From WHYY in Philadelphia, this is Fresh Air. I'm David Biancula. The new film Coyote vs. Acme is based on the classic Warner Brothers cartoons featuring the Roadrunner and Wile E. Coyote. Today, we hear from animator Chuck Jones, who created them, helped develop other characters, and directed many Looney Tunes cartoons. He says they had specific rules for the characters.
1: The Roadrunner can never harm the Coyote. The Coyote can only harm himself by buying those unfortunate things he gets from the Acme Corporation.
0: Also, we remember singer and composer Cassandra Wilson, who defied category but became a bona fide jazz star.

0: First, the news.
1: Live from NPR News in Washington, I'm Ryland Barton. President Trump says the U.S., Denmark, and Greenland have entered into an agreement giving the U.S., quote, permanent control over Greenland's security. NPR's Emily Fang reports it comes after months of Trump's threats to take over Greenland entirely.
2: In a post on social media, Trump says this agreement is perpetual and would allow the U.S. veto power over proposed sensitive investments in Greenland. It would also forbid U.S. adversaries from setting up military presence in the territory. He describes the agreement as giving the U.S., quote, complete ability to do what is necessary in Greenland in the name of security. Trump has said before that Greenland's strategic spot in the Arctic and abundant critical mineral deposits means the U.S. should annex Greenland. That sparked intense criticism from Denmark, which Greenland is a part of. Emily Fang, NPR News, The White House.
1: The Pentagon unveiled guidance for mandatory testosterone testing for male service members aged 30 and older today. It leaves out women for now and faces questions from medical experts. Defense Secretary Pete Hegseth said in July that screening troops for testosterone deficiency was necessary to allow them to operate at their absolute best. Vice President J.D. Vance stopped in Iowa today to seek support from rural voters and farmers.
3: This election is a referendum on common sense versus pure, unadulterated crazy.
1: Iowa Public Radio's Grant Gerlach reports.
4: High fuel and fertilizer prices are challenging for farmers heading into harvest and election season. At a rally in Council Bluffs, Vance said the Trump administration needs to keep working on making farming more affordable, but he claims their trade strategy is paying off.
3: Markets that were closed to our beef and dairy for decades are taking Iowa beef and dairy today. And China has committed to buying $17 billion from our farmers just this year.
4: Vance voiced support for Iowa Republicans in tight midterm races. That includes Senate candidate Ashley Hinson, who was not at the rally. The Trump ally is in a toss-up race against Democrat Josh Turek. For NPR News, I'm Grant Gerlach.
1: Virginia has the highest concentration of data centers in the world. VPM News' Jad Khalil reports that the governor's announcing more regulations.
5: Among the immediate actions that Governor Abigail Spanberger took were banning the state from entering into non-disclosure agreements regarding proposed data center development and telling regulators to start making new rules on things like zoning, environmental protections, and energy. The regulations take time to be reviewed and written, and many of the policy goals that Spanberger laid out would need to be approved by the legislature. Spanberger said the state needed a plan to address electric bills, water use, and air quality.
6: These impacts are not hypothetical or far off into the future. Virginians are feeling them right now, day in and day out, which is why the need for action is urgent.
5: Spanberger stopped short of a moratorium on data centers, an action one Northern Virginia county took this week. For NPR News, I'm Jad Khalil in Richmond.
1: This is NPR News. A federal immigration officer pleaded not guilty to charges that he lied to the FBI about being attacked before he shot and wounded a man during the immigration crackdown in Minneapolis in January. Prosecutors say Christian Castro falsely claimed he had been attacked with a broom and a shovel before he shot Julio Cesar Sosa Solis. The San Francisco Opera and its orchestra have tentatively agreed on a new contract. NPR's Chloe Veltman reports it comes after musicians called a strike last week that canceled performances.
7: The opera orchestra members have agreed to return to the pit after fraught days of negotiations with the company's management. The musicians went on strike last Saturday in response to a proposed 20% pay cut that they said would push their compensation back to 2018 levels. Management said the proposed pay levels reflected long-term economic realities, given the opera's $15 million annual deficit. The details of the new contract are not being made public and must still be ratified. In a joint statement, San Francisco Opera General Director Matthew Shilvock and the musician leading the negotiations, oboist Gabe Young, characterised the deal as being fair for both sides. The season is now scheduled to open next Tuesday with Giuseppe Verdi's Simone Boccanegra. Chloe Veltman, NPR News.
1: A truck driver spent two decades building a massive model of New York City. It went viral on TikTok and is now on display at the Museum of the City of New York. Joe Mackin's creation includes 800,000 balsa wood structure. It is 50 feet long and nearly 30 feet wide, covering all five boroughs, parts of New Jersey, and suburban Long Island. This is NPR News from Washington.
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10: This is Fresh Air. I'm TV critic David Bianculli. At this point, the Looney Tunes cartoon franchise has been around for almost a century. Warner Brothers launched the first cartoon under that name in 1930 and spent the next several decades supplying cinemas and then television with animated shorts that delighted adults as well as kids. The animators, who over the years included Tex Avery, Bob Clampett, Fritz Freleng, and Chuck Jones, were brilliantly funny. So was Mel Blanc, who provided the voices for almost all of the characters, from Bugs Bunny and Daffy Duck to Elmer Fudd and Pepe Le Pew. Composer Carl Stalling supplied the memorable music for many episodes, and the combined canon included such 1950s classics as The Rabbit of Seville and What's Opera, Doc?, both of which were directed by Jones with music by Stalling and voices by Blanc. These cartoons and characters were widely adored by several generations, including mine. A streak of anarchy and a lot of violence ran through most of them. But, as comedian Dustin Nickerson observed recently after trying to introduce these classic cartoons to his young daughter, they haven't necessarily aged well. More than a few characters have speech impediments, he notes, and lots of them exhibit very aggressive behavior.
11: Okay, you don't like that? Well, check it out. There's this skunk. She goes, what's he doing? I go, he holds women against their will. Yeah, they try and get away, but Pepe won't let him. And all the other characters, what they're doing is they're trying to kill one another. You know how in your shows they're all friends? They're not in these ones. They're trying to murder one another. There's this coyote who wants to kill this bird.
10: The Looney Tunes franchise also got little respect from Warner Brothers itself. A few years ago, the studio, under new corporate management, shelved a completed movie, Coyote vs. Acme, before its release as a financial write-off. The film comedy was based on a 1990 New Yorker article by Ian Frazier, who imagined a lawsuit filed by lawyers representing one of the familiar Looney Tunes cartoon characters, Wile E. Coyote. Said Coyote, of course, is the persistent but hapless predator who was in constant futile pursuit of his fleet-footed quarry, the Roadrunner. The coyote never succeeded in his efforts, despite devising endless schemes employing rocket skates, spring-powered shoes, and other devices purchased from the Acme Company. As his lawyers alleged in that New Yorker parody piece, quote, Mr. Coyote states that on 85 separate occasions he has purchased of the Acme Company, hereinafter defendant, through that company's mail-order department, certain products which did cause him bodily injury due to defects in manufacture or improper cautionary labeling, unquote. The film version intermingled cartoon and human characters, like Who Framed Roger Rabbit, with the animated Wile E. Coyote sharing the same screen as his human lawyer, played by Will Forte. The coyote hires the lawyer after seeing him on a low-rent TV ad, the kind of small-screen huckstering Bob Odenkirk's sleazy lawyer Saul Goodman used to do on Breaking Bad and Better Call Saul.
12: Have you ever set a big stack of TNT on the road, hoping to blow up your nemesis, but the detonator itself explodes? Have you ever pulled the ripcord of your parachute and only a bunch of silverware comes out? It's not your fault.
13: Acme is evil.
10: It's a very clever, very funny movie, but was buried deep in the Warner Brothers Discovery vaults, until it was rescued this year by an independent distributor, which purchased the rights for $50 million and finally released it in theaters last month. Coyote vs. Acme, written by Sammy Birch and directed by Dave Green, has been shown in relatively few theaters nationwide, but already has made almost all that money back in the U.S., as well as an additional $30 million worldwide. Both the movie plot and the film's history are delightful stories of perseverance. So today on Fresh Air, we're saluting Coyote vs. Acme and the long cartoon history it celebrates by listening back to an interview with Looney Tunes animator Chuck Jones. The cartoon that introduced the Roadrunner and his nemesis, Wile E. Coyote, was Fast and Furious in 1949. It was directed by Chuck Jones and introduced the running gag that recurred ever since, the coyote ordering mail-order merchandise to try, and ultimately fail, to catch the elusive Roadrunner. In later cartoons, that company was identified as Acme, which promptly delivered the faulty goods. That inspired the New Yorker article that inspired the movie Coyote vs. Acme. And, in a way, Chuck Jones, with his Acme idea, also might be said to have inspired the entire rapid delivery concept of today's real-life equivalent, Amazon. Chuck Jones worked at Warner Brothers from 1933 until the studio closed down its cartoon division in 1963. He then formed his own production company and kept producing and directing until his death in 2002. Terry Gross spoke to him in 1989. Jones also wrote an autobiography called Chuck-a-Muck. That title is borrowed from Duck-a-Muck, which was the cartoon Jones made about cartooning. In it, Daffy Duck finds himself at the mercy of a fickle cartoonist. Daffy opens the cartoon as a brave musketeer, but the cartoonist keeps changing the scenery on him to the most inappropriate settings, a farm, the Arctic, Hawaii. The cartoonist eventually erases not only the background, but Daffy himself.
14: Would it be too much to ask if we could make up our minds? Dashing through the snow, through the fields we go, laughing all the way. Farewell to thee, farewell to thee. The wind will carry back our sad refrain. One last embrace before we say, Buster, it may come as a complete surprise to you to find that this is an animated cartoon. And that in animated cartoons, they have scenery. And in all the years All right, wise guy, where am I?
15: You changed a lot of the characters who you worked with over the years.
16: Mm-hmm.
15: And can you describe, when you first started directing Daffy Duck, who was always my favorite, when you started directing Daffy Duck, what was he like? And then maybe you could tell us a little bit of the character changes that you brought to Daffy.
16: It's a little difficult to isolate them exactly as to what I contributed, but all the characters I felt were part of me, particularly Daffy and the Coyote, because they made the kind of mistakes that most of us make, only multiplied a bit. But Daffy was an interesting character, I think, because he would rush in and fear to tread at the same time, and he also could be fawning and overbearing at the same time, and I think that happens with very many of us when we... sometimes in the reverse, when we go in to talk to the boss and ask for a raise, we're overbearing. When we get inside, we're fawning. But Daffy is both at the same time. At the beginning, he was just crazy, as was Bugs. Even in the first great, Wild Hare that Tex Avery directed, the character was really kind of mad, more like Harpo Marx, perhaps. And I was never comfortable with a character unless I could understand him, and I can't understand crazy people. So I always try to sort of pasteurize my characters to find out who they are. The who is the whole point about character animation is not what. It isn't what a character looks like or indeed how it's drawn.
15: You sound like a method animator.
16: Well, I guess so. I don't think that I could do it unless I cared about the characters.
15: In your cartoon, Duck-a-Muck, why did you choose Daffy Duck as the character that was going to be at the whim of the cartoonist?
16: Well, I tried it later with Bugs Bunny and didn't work. Fortunately, I did Duck and Muck first, then I did one called Rabbit Rampage, and he also had the same problem. And the person in this case turned out to be Elmer Fudd that was moving him around, but it didn't work because that's not the kind of a person that Bugs is. Bugs is a comic hero, you see, as compared with a comic wimp, which would go back to all the great comedians, starting with Chaplin and Buster Keaton and all the rest of them. They were, they're all kind of semi-losers, aren't they? They're more like us. But I was like Daffy because he would continue beyond where I would stop simply because I'd be afraid of what the community would think of me. Daffy continues, so... But when I was working with him, all I had to do was reach down inside of me and bring the Daffy up to the surface and spread it out and take a look at it and see what would I do if I had Daffy Duck's courage.
15: You told us a little bit about how you changed Daffy Duck and how you drew him a little differently, different characteristics you gave him. What about Bugs Bunny? What are some of the changes you brought to Bugs's life?
16: Well, I think that one of the nice things about there were three units there. After 1946, in fact, all the films that Warner now owns were directed by Fritz Freleng or Bob McKimson or me. Bob Clamp had left in 46 and Tex around 44. So we had these wonderful sessions. When I would get an idea for a film, or my writer and I would get an idea for a film, we'd call in the other directors and writers, and we'd sit down and have this session, which we called a yes session, which meant for 2 hours nobody could say anything negative. If you couldn't contribute to the idea, your job was to shut up. But usually, the ideas were pretty good when they came in. The result of this was that we were all involved with each other's picture, although each director had absolute control of what went into his own pictures. But there was no internecine warfare. We liked each other. We wanted each other to succeed. But if I gave a great gag to Fritz Freleng and he used it, and it appeared on the screen and got an enormous laugh. Naturally, I wanted to go out and throw up, but because that's human nature, that's Daffy Duck in me.
15: When you did your recording sessions, the voice sessions with Mel Blanc,
16: mm-hmm.
15: what kind of suggestions would you make to him about the characteristics that he should try to be getting at through his voice?
16: Well, for one thing, I would have completely laid out the picture. All the key drawings that I would be giving to the animators had already been done, and I would already have finished the exact dialogue. Mel never sat in on story things or anything like that, and in no way could we let any actor, Mel or anybody else, ad-lib, because we had to make pictures exactly to 6 minutes. So the dialogue was all carefully planned to fit into an exact six-minute format. So when I was ready for the actor, usually Mel, about an hour before we were to record, I'd call him in. The marvel of Mel was that he was such a brilliant actor that he could immediately get the idea of what you were talking about.
15: All the great characters of the Warner Brothers cartoons are all animals. They're animals with the traits of people, but they're not people. They're ducks and rabbits and skunks. What are some of the advantages of using animals instead of people for the cartoons?
16: Well, we had ample precedents to go on. I mean, going back to Aesop's Fables and Kipling, and even Mark Twain did several things about animals, and of course Beatrix Potter and so many others. But the main thing is that it's easier to humanize animals than it is to humanize humans. And it's as you know from seeing Snow White and the Poor Princes and all the Disney films, it's very difficult to animate human beings. And when we did animate them, they didn't look very much like human beings. I mean, Elmer Fudd doesn't look any more like a human being than Bugs Bunny looks like a rabbit. Bugs is obviously not a rabbit. Rabbits look more like, and the average rabbit looks very much more like a pillow than anything else. However, I think that taking a rabbit and making him as heroic as Bugs Bunny is a lot more easy than it is to take a human being and make him like Bugs, with Bugs' characteristics.
15: You always believe that in a cartoon world that you have to create certain rules of the universe, and the characters always have to live within those rules. Give us an example through, say, the Roadrunner, Wile E. Coyote cartoons, because you created those characters.
16: Yes.
15: Tell us a little bit about the universe that you created them in.
16: Well, there are several things that happen. In all

0: got to live. And the fact that the roadrunner is a roadrunner means that he should stay on the road. And there were a number of other rules about that, that the roadrunner can never harm the coyote. The coyote can only harm himself by buying those unfortunate things he gets from the Acme Corporation. And the more rules you apply, you never hear any other sound except the beep beep. And I found that going back then to Bugs Bunny. Bugs Bunny is such a powerful character, and he's a comic hero rather than a loser. He's such a powerful character that he could become a terrible bully. So we always started Bugs in every picture. We started him in a natural rabbit environment, minding his own business, a quiet living rabbit, something like Rex Harrison, perhaps, before he got involved with My Fair Lady, ladies. And then someone comes along and tries to deprive him of his foot or his life, or his, you know, or sending him off in a rocket or something. And then he has to fight back, you see. And when once engaged in the war, then he's happily engaged. But without that, he would just be a bully. And there were some characters like Heckle and Jekyll and even Woody Woodpecker at some time seemed to go out and just heckle people for no particular reason. Bugs never did that. And this is vital and necessary if you wanted the character to be believable and for people to care about him.
1: 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More after a break. 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
2: My name is Danielle Kurtzleben, and I am a White House correspondent at NPR. I've covered a lot of elections. I have talked to countless voters. All of those conversations have very much given me a grounding in what is important to everyday Americans. Trump and his administration and his allies are flooding the zone very effectively right now. I try to find the things that other people have not noticed, stories that are maybe undercovered or nuances of stories that are undercovered, the way that a certain policy is being implemented, the way a policy affects someone. I really like to say things plainly and try to get around not just jargon, but sort of the Washington and power way of looking at things. 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
1: This is Fresh Air. We're noting the triumphant arrival in theaters of Coyote vs. Acme, the movie that was shelved by Warner Brothers Discovery years ago, but recently was rescued and released. Let's get back to Terry's 1989 interview with Chuck Jones, director of some of the most classic Bugs Bunny, Daffy Duck, and Roadrunner cartoons.
4: Now, I grew up on the Warner Brothers cartoons, and the older I'd get, the more jokes I'd get. But I never realized I was missing anything when I was young, you know, because I always liked them. And now as an adult, I see things that I didn't see when I thought I was getting all the jokes when I was an older kid. Did anyone at Warner Brothers ever give you an argument that certain things there would go over the head of the heads of the audience?
0: Yeah, yes, they did, but we didn't pay attention to them. We always had going battles on with our producers, so they would issue edicts like, "Don't make any pictures about bullfights. Bullfights aren't funny." Well, that immediately would say, "Well, gee, obviously the guy has always been wrong." So we made a picture about a bullfight, and it turned out fine. No, we had very little. Very little problem. Fortunately, our producers were not very bright.
4: I remember once seeing a short film that was a combination of kind of pornographic cartoons that some of the Disney animators drew in their off hours.
0: Yeah.
4: And it ended up getting into circulation. Did you guys ever do anything like
0: sure.
4: that at Warner Brothers? Yeah?
0: Yeah, everybody did that. In fact, sometimes when in a Pepe Le Pew picture, I would I'd put a little salacious one frame in 1/24th of a second. And I'd actually put it in the picture. And then I'd ask the office manager to come in. I said, "There's a little glitch here. They're starting to hop at this point. I don't know what it. I can't figure out what it is." Then I'd bring it to a stop in the moviola, and you know that thing when you look through, and there it would be. You know, well, I knew nobody could ever see it because it was 1/24th of a second. But then he would go into shock. You know, and we always had a frame to replace it just in case. But I enjoyed doing that. It kind of put him in his place.
4: So did he make you take that out, or did those frames stay
0: in?
4: No.
0: I told him it was too late. It would cost money to take it out, and nobody would ever see it. But I had already inserted it. It wasn't there anyway. But I did it to see if I couldn't put him into, as we used to say, reduce him to moccasins.
4: Were any of your scenes or any of your language ever censored?
0: No. No, that was left to the brilliant people at the networks. And they take out things that make the whole thing incomprehensible.

0: Did that happen a lot, that you felt your cartoons were butchered when they got on TV?
1: Oh, yes, they were, both at CBS and ABC, to name a few of the guilty ones. What's curious to me is that they feel it was necessary to chew up those cartoons, but Nickelodeon, which is a program that's supposedly designed for children, sees no need to do that.
0: I'd imagine that the cartoons that had gotten the most objections because of the violence were the Roadrunner cartoons, since they're all chase.
1: Well, that's absurd, though, because the Roadrunner never harmed the coyote. The coyote was only a victim of his own ineptitude.
0: Mm-hmm.
1: So the idea that there was any violence involved there is ridiculous.
0: Did you ever think of yourself as doing a pop kind of surrealism?
1: I did some, they tell me, but I never did anything. You know, by sitting down and saying, I'm doing this for a reason.
0: Right.
1: What I was trying to do was to develop the characters that I understood and to have fun doing it. And that was the whole secret of Warner Brothers cartoons, is a bunch of people happened to come together from varied walks of life, all of whom were enormously interested in making films that were fun to do.
2: Chuck Jones speaking to Terry Gross in 1989. He died in 2002. Coyote vs. Acme, the little movie that could, is still chugging along in theaters nationwide. We'll end our animated salute to Coyote vs. Acme with another Looney Tunes clip. This is from Daffy Duck for President, a 2004 cartoon based on the 1997 children's book of the same name, written and illustrated by Chuck Jones.
3: What's up, Duck? What's up, Ethan? I'll tell you what's up. When I'm president, I'm gonna pass a law that'll outlaw rabbits. That, my poor, unfortunate, soon-to-be-condemned species, is what is up.
4: Very ingenious solution to a long-smoldering problem. But there's just one slight technicality. The president can't pass laws.
3: The president can't pass what? That's ridiculous. The president can do anything he wants. He's just like a king, only better.
4: He's better, all right, but he's no king. Says so right here. You're outnumbered, good buddy, by the founding fathers.
3: Foundling fathers, ha! Bunch of muley infants, no doubt. What do they know? The Constitution. Let's see here. The president is responsible for enforcing the laws. Congress makes the laws. You mean I've got to run for Congress?
4: Well, cheer up, Doc. There's been a lot of funny boys sent to Congress, but you may be the first duck to be elected. At least you're not a lame duck.
2: Coming up, jazz historian Kevin Whitehead has an appreciation of Cassandra Wilson, the jazz singer, songwriter, and producer who died earlier this month. We'll also play an interview with her from our archives. I'm David Biancooley, and this is Fresh Air.
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2: This is Fresh Air. I'm David Biancooley. Singer Cassandra Wilson died in her hometown of Jackson, Mississippi on September 2nd at age 70. She first attracted attention in the 1980s, singing tricky songs by jazz composers Henry Threadgill and Steve Coleman. Soon, she was recording albums of her own, where she featured a wide variety of material and became one of jazz music's breakout stars, performing on screen in the movies Junior and The Score. Jazz historian Kevin Whitehead surveys Cassandra Wilson's 30-year recording career. Sky.

Cassandra Wilson, circa 1986, early in her recording career, on a tune she'd revisit, Hoagy Carmichael's Skylark. She was then in her early 30s, showing all the markers of her mature style. The love of a drowsy tempo, a dusky tone quality, the dramatic lows her contralto voice could reach, and a sultry persona. Also the way she'd swallow an occasional syllable. Wilson heard jazz singers growing up, but began her performing career accompanying herself on guitar in Mississippi coffee houses. She moved to New York in her late 20s and fell in with saxophonist Steve Coleman's circle of progressives who wrote their own music, as she did. That crowd played on her early albums, which mixed standards with original tunes. This is Cassandra Wilson's Subatomic Blues with Steve Coleman on alto.

Cassandra Wilson from her second album, 1987's Days Away. Another Wilson song on that one showed her admiration for bebop singer Betty Carter's rapid-fire articulation and Abby Lincoln's philosophical lyrics. Graham Haynes backs her on cornet on If You Only Know How.

funk, and hip-hop were also part of the mix early on. Wilson's label pushed her to make a swinging album of standards, the very fine Blue Skies from 1988. By now, Wilson had come into her own as interpreter of lyrics. With her low vocal range, her high notes aren't so very high, but still have a soaring quality. Her phrases might float over the beat.

Terry Lynn Carrington on drums. The album Blue Skies was a jazz hit, and a successful straight-up jazz career was Wilson's for the asking. But Cassandra Wilson had bigger ideas. In the 1990s, working with producer Craig Street, she made music seemingly designed to resist categorization as jazz or anything else. Take her chant Redbone, a character sketch of a hard-living, hard-praying woman that mixes blues and gospel themes, Cuban percussion, and a squirrely pedal steel guitar.

Guitars would be central to Cassandra Wilson's sound ever after. Old school country blues was another part of the mix. Most of one album was recorded in a Mississippi train depot and an adjoining boxcar. She got more attention covering radio pop she'd heard growing up. Songs like Last Train to Clarksville, Tupelo Honey, and Jimmy Webb's country pop classic, Wichita Lineman.

Cassandra Wilson in 2001. Her slow, understated, murmuring numbers had a great sense of mood, and she did a few of those. By the new century, she'd become a bona fide jazz star, filling big halls and looking the part. One album was called Glamored. Her last husband was a minor movie star. In her final decade, Cassandra Wilson quietly withdrew. Her last record, the lavishly produced album of Billie Holiday covers, Coming Forth by Day, came out in 2015. That year, she moved back home to Jackson, Mississippi, where she was born. While her groups went through some changes over the years, her distinctive vocal style was there from the first, and she stuck to it with confidence. And much as she defied category, Cassandra Wilson was the defining and dominant jazz singer of her time. She was a real original who left us much good work to remember her by.

0: jazz historian Kevin Whitehead. He's the author of New Dutch Swing, Why Jazz, and Play the Way You Feel. His piece commemorated jazz singer, composer, and producer Cassandra Wilson, who died last week. She was 70 years old. Coming up, we listen to Terry's 1988 interview with Cassandra Wilson. This is Fresh Air.
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0: This is Fresh Air. We're remembering jazz singer Cassandra Wilson, who died earlier this month at the age of 70. Wilson was influenced by jazz singers Sarah Vaughan, Abby Lincoln, and Betty Carter, but she didn't follow strictly in that tradition. Her singing was spiced with funk, hip-hop, and blues. Terry Gross spoke with Cassandra Wilson in 1988. She told Terry she first got noticed at a club in New York City called the Jazz Forum.
3: And that used to be a place where young musicians would go to sit in, you know, when they came to town. It's like the place people tell you, you know, when you come into town, if you want to sit in or if you want to get into some music, meet some musicians, go to the Jazz Forum. And there I met a great pianist, Sadiq Hakim, who's no longer with us. And he sort of took me under his wing, and he really liked me and introduced me to a lot of musicians and actually got me my first gig.
4: As you started getting more serious about singing and singing professionally, what are some of the things you wanted to learn and some of the things you wanted to change in your own style as you got deeper and deeper into it?
3: For a while, I did want to become more technically accurate, you know, in terms of my voice. I always felt that that was like a weakness that I had, not actually singing chords, you know, actually singing changes. If you notice, when a lot of singers improvise, they tend to deal within a very simple universe, you know, when it comes to improvising. And that's one thing I always wanted to work on, and I still work on to this day, learning actual changes, you know, singing changes, and hearing more complicated types of intervals.
4: You sing some standards, but not many, at least not on your albums. Are you trying to, like, sing some, but to emphasize original material?
3: Yes, I'm heading in that direction. I would like to get to the point where I do all original material. I enjoy doing standards, though. I really get a lot of fun out of it and enjoyment out of it. So, you know, there are people who tell you, well, if you do standards, then you should do all standards. And there are people who tell you that if you do original music, you should do all original music. And I just pretty much paid attention to my intuition in terms of that. And everything that the standards that I choose, I think, fit inside of you know, the whole body of work that I do.
4: You sing Let's Face the Music and Dance on your latest album.
3: Mm-hmm.
4: How did you arrange that yourself? How did you decide to interpret that song? That is one of the songs that many great singers have sung before.
3: Mm-hmm. Actually, Henry Threadgill suggested that tune. He suggested that tune to me, and I was shocked that he suggested it, because Henry's not really the type of musician who gets into the standard repertoire, but he really liked that song. Everything just kind of happened, you know, in terms of the arrangement. We got into a rehearsal with it, and I heard it very up, you know, and very bright, and finally heard it, like, with a trumpet solo out front, and that's the way it happened.

0: I want to ask you about another piece on your latest album. And the piece is called Apricots on Their Wings.
1: Mm-hmm.
0: It was composed by Henry Threadgill.
1: Mm-hmm.
0: Can you talk a little bit about the origins of this song?
1: I really don't know what the... Well, Henry told me that it was... I never understood the lyrics. I mean, and I just had to one day I came out and asked him. I said, you know, what does this mean? And he said, well, it's kind of a nonsensical type of a lyrical thing. You know, the words sounded pleasant to him, and they worked well together lyrically. So he put them together.
0: Well, how important is it as a singer to really understand and even relate to the lyrics that you're singing?
1: Well, it depends on the material. For something like Apricots, I just got a lot of joy out of the melody of that tune and just the way it moves. So it was always just, I somehow intuitively could feel what it meant, and, you know, just from dealing with the sound of it.

0: do some nice scatting on the beginning of that piece. Now, was that improvised or was that composed beforehand?
1: No, it was completely improvised.
0: Do you like scatting?
1: Oh, yeah, I enjoy it very much. In fact, I don't really call it scatting. I think that scatting is like a... That's taken from a bebop era where vocalists tended to try to imitate horns. But what I do, I really don't try to imitate horns. I just improvise and create sounds that are distinctive to the voice. And sometimes it just so happens that they do sound like instruments, but that's like not the initial approach, you know, to sound like an instrument. I like the idea of being a voice.
0: You said before that some people tell you to just sing standards or to sing no standards.
1: Right. Everybody's got an opinion, you know. It's like, oh, you should do this. And
0: have your musician friends discouraged you from singing standards?
1: Yes.
0: In a word. Some musicians really think of singers as just being pretty props to put in front of musicians, and they don't really respect them that much. I don't know. You know, and that's why I think standards get that kind of reputation, because they're associated with the things that singers do.
1: Mm-hmm.
0: Have you found that kind of stuff to be true?
1: Yeah, I think there's a suspicion
0: of singers and standards.
1: Mm-hmm. I think the distrust of singers comes from something that it's based on something that historically is true. Singers tended to move into the music without very much of a depth of knowledge in music theory. And so I think as a result of that, musicians just tend to like disrespect singers because sometimes when they get up there, they don't know, you know, a lot of the time they don't know what they're doing. They're not really functioning as musicians inside the group. They're functioning as simply singers.
0: Do you want to function as a musician inside the group? Is that?
1: Oh, I do function as a musician inside my group, inside of any context that I am, because basically that's what I am, a musician who sings.
2: Cassandra Wilson speaking to Terry Gross in 1988. She died last week at the age of 70.

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2: And I'm Aisha Roscoe from Weekend Edition. We're here to share a little of what people are saying. Kyle in Brooklyn says, I'm skipping 2 lattes a month to keep Steve Inskeep in my ear each morning. We see you and thank you, Kyle.
1: Farouk in El Paso, Texas says, public radio is one of the key bloodlines of this country, keeping communities connected. 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
2: And Diane in Juneau, Alaska says, I'm so sorry this day has come. 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
0: This is Fresh Air. Our film critic, Justin Chang, recommends the monster movie Hope, which takes place in a South Korean border town that becomes the site of an alien invasion. It's the latest from the director Na Hong-jin, who's known for his thrillers such as The Yellow Sea and The Wailing. Hope is now playing in theaters. Here is Justin's review.
4: The South Korean filmmaker Na Hong-jin has directed 4 feature films over the past 18 years. They're terrific, if not for the faint of heart. I still remember watching Na's 2008 debut, The Chaser, and thinking I'd rarely seen a more brutally relentless thriller, or a darker statement about the elusiveness of law and order. His next one, The Yellow Sea, was even better, a gripping mob movie that was also a wrenching portrait of a Korean-Chinese immigrant on the run, a man without a country. Na is a master of tone and genre, and there's a genuine moral undertow to his movies, even as they balance comedy, tragedy, and bone-crunching violence. Na's latest movie, Hope, is a big step up in ambition, if maybe a step down in finesse. It's been divisive, passionately praised and witheringly dismissed, sometimes in the same breath. It's a sprawling, big-budget monster movie set in a remote South Korean town, that comes under attack from giant shape-shifting aliens. That made it an admittedly odd choice to premiere in competition at the recent Cannes Film Festival, though I was grateful for the genre movie diversion, and floored, as usual, by the robustness of Na's action chops. Even Hope's dumb stretches, and it has them for sure, are touched by brilliance. The movie blurs the lines between schlock and art. It begins in a town called Hope Harbor, located near the border with North Korea. The surrounding countryside is full of barbed wire and undetonated landmines. The residents are used to being on high alert. Yet their most dangerous enemy hails not from across the border, but from the skies. Extraterrestrial monsters have descended and laid waste to the town. The local police chief, played by Hwang Jung-min, arrives late on the scene, and it's through his eyes that we see the destruction after it's already happened. But we don't see the monsters right away. For roughly the first hour of this more than 2.5-hour movie, Na steers us through a dim labyrinth of damaged stores and homes, building up our nervous anticipation scene by scene. Like the Steven Spielberg who made Jaws, Na knows that the less we see, the scarier things are. Indeed, it's a bit of a disappointment when we finally do get a clear look at the monsters, who resemble creatures out of a zombie apocalypse video game circa the early 2000s. But this isn't a deal-breaker. The CGI may be third-rate, but Hope has some of the most exhilaratingly sustained action scenes I've seen in years. Na has a strange ability to juggle nerve-shredding realism with an outlandish, almost slapstick level of violence. Watching his characters tear through the streets with a monster in hot pursuit is like watching the Steve McQueen classic Bullet, a Mad Max movie, and a Looney Tunes cartoon rolled into one. And there's an extraordinarily beautiful sequence in the woods, in which the pursuit takes place on horseback, that has the majesty of a Western. There are lengthy stretches of downtime, during which we get to know the people of Hope, most of them prickly types with salty mouths and big guns. The character development is minimal, but the performances stick with you, Chung Ho-yeon of Squid Game fame is terrific as a plucky police deputy who's a demon behind the wheel. And Cho In-sung is hilarious as an irascible hunter who stares down one of the aliens and turns out to have more lives than Wile E. Coyote. As for the aliens themselves, Na deliberately keeps us in the dark and off balance in terms of who they are, where they come from, and what exactly they want from planet Earth. It's worth noting that they are played by well-known Hollywood actors, including Michael Fassbender, Alicia Vikander, and Taylor Russell. Though it's hard to recognize them under so many layers of CGI, especially given the incomprehensible language they speak. Part of me wondered if Na were making a wry commentary on the inequities of blockbuster filmmaking by pitting his Korean ensemble against a bunch of better-known Hollywood stars. But then, in the final minutes of Hope, a truly bizarre narrative reversal occurs. Let's just say that the movie squeezes an entire film's worth of backstory into 5 minutes, and suggests there's more to these extraterrestrial beings than we might have thought. The movie ends on a laughably abrupt cliffhanger, but one with a touch of self-awareness. Na has already said in interviews that he's planning a sequel. Will the next movie clear up some of our confusion? We can always hope.
0: Justin Chang is a film critic for The New Yorker. Hope is now playing in theaters.

0: On Monday's show, Rhiannon Giddens. She plays and sings music from the black string band tradition dating back to slave times. She's the artistic director of the Silk Road Ensemble. She won a Pulitzer for co-writing an opera and played banjo on Beyoncé's Texas Hold'em. Giddens will play banjo, fiddle, and sing on our show. I hope you can join us.
1: It never stops at all. It never stops at all.
0: 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Fresh Air's executive producer is Sam Brigger. Our senior producers today are Roberta Shurrock and Thea Challoner. Our technical director and engineer is Audrey Bentham, with additional engineering support from Julian Hertzfeld and Adam Staniszewski. Our interviews and reviews are produced and edited by Phyllis Myers, Anne-Marie Baldonado, Lauren Krenzel, Teresa Madden, Monique Nazareth, Susan Yakundi, Anna Bauman, and Nico Gonzalez-Whistler. Our digital media producer is Molly C.V. Nesper. Our social media video producer is Hillary Kissinger. For Terry Gross and Tanya Mosley, I'm David Biancooley.

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